0: BIA Police. Dwayne Brewer was a Western Regional Coordinator of Goon Operations and has said so. Well, Brewer has also gone on record lately as saying the FBI provided us with M16 rifles, M79 grenade launchers, dynamite, plastic explosive, armor-piercing ammunition, field intelligence. They told us who was going to be where, when. And they gave us assurance that even if we were seen doing what it was we were being sent out to do, nothing would happen. Okay, between March 1973 and March 1976, on or immediately about the Pine Ridge Reservation, not less than 69 members and supporters of the American Indian Movement died violently. 69. That is an extremely conservative number. That represents a count of only the people whose names I have, the dates they were killed, how they were killed, and the disposition of the investigation. In a third of all those cases, there were eyewitnesses to how the people died. The assailants were seen. In each of the cases where the assailants were seen, the assailants were no members of Wilson's Goon Squad. In no case was there an FBI investigation leading to a prosecution, not one. Not one. In all but four of the cases, there was no investigation at all. The FBI is the preeminent law enforcement entity from the federal point of view on an American Indian reservation, any American Indian reservation. While those 69 people were being killed, 342 other members and supporters of the American Indian Movement suffered severe physical assault. Now, I'm not talking about getting roughed up in a grocery store checkout line. I'm talking about beating with baseball bats. I'm talking about being run off roads into ditches. I'm talking about being stabbed. I'm talking about being burned with gasoline from a Molotov cocktail. I'm talking about serious physical assaults. 342. Now, this is a population base at that time of only a little over 5,000 people. Detroit, Michigan, during the same years that we're talking about, according to the FBI's Uniform Crime Report, was the murder capital of the United States. And I can't remember how many deaths per 100,000 Detroit incurred. But what I can remember is that the violent death rate, just the people we're talking about on Pine Ridge during that three-year period of time, was 17 times that of Detroit. Detroit, the murder capital of the United States. Well, it probably was, because we're not really dealing with the United States, we're dealing with another country occupied by U.S. forces. You can look to the third world and you can find comparable rates, but not in the United States. What you have is a third world context inside the United States during the mid-1970s. And what you have, given what Brewer has laid out clearly, and what other goons are now coming forward and saying, and what common sense would tell you, is a functioning death squad functioning on Pine Ridge. A functioning death squad that was coordinated, commanded, and controlled by the government of the United States in order to maintain a particular hegemonic relationship to the people and their resources. You have another nation inside the United States which is colonized for its own purposes by the United States, and that colonial relationship is maintained and is maintained internal to the United States through actualization and utilization of the same forms which pertain to the third world U.S. client-state relationships. Mano Blanco, the death squads, the white hand as they're called, is not something innately unique to Latin America. It is something innately unique to the U.S. form of maintaining hegemony and control over the resources of others, not just out there, but right here as well. Now, the FBI said his own story about what transpired there. The FBI has, as I just suggested, simply denied the relationship that I have outlined between itself and the Goon Squad. It has denied that the goons were used as a surrogate to take care of AIM, to crush AIM resistance, to crush Indian resistance on Pine Ridge during that period in time because of lack of proof. Well, that's passé. Now we have the proof. And it's also maintained, as George O'Clock, the assistant special agent in charge of the Rapid City FBI office, the resident agency there under which Pine Ridge falls, an inability to come to grips with the massive violence which occurred in the wake of the Wounded Knee occupation, mainly because of the presence of the violence-prone American Indian movement. It had a lack of resources and consequent ability to come to grips with that, to prosecute and investigate as efficiently as it would like. Well, Agent O'Clock ignored a few interesting pieces of information when he made that pitch, and I will agree with him that it was a massive wave of violence. So I would agree with that. But what he neglected to say was that he was experiencing at that time the greatest concentration of agents to citizens ever maintained by this entity, the FBI, any place, any time in the history of that bureau inside the United States. The greatest concentration, and the greater the concentration of agents, the greater the degree of violence which was experienced. And while they were too short-handed to investigate homicides and serious physical assaults of A members, capital offenses in many cases, just didn't have the manpower to do it. He, at the same time, had the manpower to amass 316,000 separate investigative file classifications against the victims, leading to 562 indictments on felony charges among the victims, 562 felony indictments, which produced an all-time low yield in terms of results for the Bureau, 15 convictions, none of them for anything more serious than interfering with the function of a postal inspector in performance of his lawful duties. Colonel Warner summed it up quite well, what was going on there. They were deliberately going out and filing charges against the AIM cadres and the supporters of AIM in order to tie them up in court and to bankrupt them in mounting legal defense and in raising bail and to keep their energies tied up in keeping themselves out of prison, even though there was no reasonable hope on the part of the Bureau that convictions would ordinarily result. And Warner said, "We can win. Their best organizers and their most committed members are tied up in court for an indefinite period of time, and the resources are totally strapped in terms of legal defense, and so we can win even if not one person is convicted." And meanwhile, the goon squads functioned with impunity in a certain other area of what the FBI calls, in this arena, this counterintelligence arena, as they put it, as neutralization. You see, the FBI itself defines success in counterintelligence not in terms of investigative outcomes, not in terms of indictments and successful prosecutions and prison terms to be served by people who have violated federal laws, but in terms of, according to Richard G. Held, an architect of their counterintelligence operations domestically, neutralization of target. Well, if you're in a prison cell, you're neutralized in terms of your effectiveness as a political organizer. If you're tied up in court or jail for an extended period, you are neutralized in terms of your effectiveness as a political organizer. If you're beaten into brain damage, say, you're probably going to be neutralized in terms of your effectiveness as a political organizer. When all else fails and you're killed, obviously that serves the same purpose. The case of Leonard Peltier comes directly out of this particular context, a context which by 1975, the point at which the Peltier case becomes an operant reality, has been described by the U.S. Commission on Civil Rights itself, an official entity in two consecutive official reports, as a reign of terror existing on the Pine Ridge Reservation, a reign of terror which appears to be perpetrated by agencies and entities associated with the federal government. That's a direct quote. And it has to do with the fact that people were given an alternative by mid-1975, do one of two things. You're getting battered into oblivion. You can either back off and acquiesce in the political agenda of your opponents, the federal government and those aligned with it, or you can take more extreme measures. You can begin to engage in physical security. The AIM people have been called violence and violence prone. But the fact of the matter is that throughout this period, while AIM and those aligned with AIM are being called violent and violence prone, 60-odd members of their organization, my organization, and their supporters are being killed. Nobody is dying on the other side. Nobody's talking about the goons, and nobody's talking about the violence prone FBI. Well, some people opted to go in one direction, some people opted to go in another. Some people did gear down. Some people were intimidated. Some people were bludgeoned into submission, and others requested that we gear up physical security to provide them with security to allow them to continue with their political articulation and not be shot to pieces as a result. And one of those particular encampments that was established for that purpose on a property belonging to Harry and Cecilia Jumping Bull outside of Oglala, that same village where the Calico Hall meeting had occurred 2 years before, was selected by the FBI, again according to its internal documents, as a point of attack. What they don't say is why they decided they wanted to attack it. It's fairly apparent that they wanted to provoke an incident which would justify in the public mind their bringing of extraordinarily massive federal force to bear on that reservation, because after 2 years of attritional warfare, they had not been able to completely break the opposition, that they would come in with hundreds of militarily equipped agents and auxiliary personnel and essentially roll up the reservation, drive aim from it once and for all by virtue of having intimidated the traditionals that worked there to a sufficient extent that they would be no longer willing to engage in political activity. It didn't work out quite as they had planned. Two of their agents died in the process of sparking the firefight, which was to serve as the catalyst in Greenma. And they couldn't catch any of the Indians at the time who were culpable from their point of view in this. They all got away. But the head of that particular encampment was a guy named Leonard Peltier. And he was where he was, and he did what he did at specific request of the old people who were opposing the federal land grab on Pine Ridge at the time. Leonard was there. Leonard set up the defensive compound. Leonard participated in the armed defense on June 26, 1975, when the agents attacked. Leonard did not, however, did not shoot either of those men any more than he shot the Indian man that was killed that day, Joe Stuntz. There is significant indication that the federal government has always known that Leonard did not shoot the two individuals for which he was charged, Ron Williams and Jack Kohler, FBI agents. And if they don't, I can tell you clearly, unequivocally today, that Leonard did not kill these two men, because I talked to the guy who did. The way that particular case was handled was part of the swan song of the FBI operations on Pine Ridge, because they did use it. I mean, it worked to their advantage. They didn't plan it. They didn't plan to get their agents killed necessarily, but once they were dead, so much the better. Here's the justifying rationale to bring in 250 SWAT-trained agents from Minneapolis and Quantico, Virginia. And they did run their military sweeps back and forth across that reservation, and they did kick in people's doors day after day after day, and they did arrest people arbitrarily in massive numbers on John Doe warrants for no particular charge, and they did intimidate people, and they did just basically exhaust the reservation. So the banks and others withdrew aim in order to take the pressure off the traditionals, and their mission was in some ways accomplished. But part of the way they handled the result of the deaths of their agents in the catalyzing firefight, which brought all this into being, was to essentially follow through with a COINTELPRO, as they call it, a counterintelligence program, a subset of the whole, in order to further divide the local community from the outside agitators, as they called us, from AIM. And that was, in order to accomplish this, they charged only people from off the reservation, even though they knew a number of people on the reservation had participated, and a number of people on the reservation acknowledged openly that they had participated. Leonard Peltier was thus converted into a symbol of the government's ability to make people pay an extremely high price for political effectiveness and political opposition. He is a symbol of the government's ability at this point to repress bona fide oppositional movements with the United States and to get away with it, so long as they can keep the man in prison, for he's doing double life at this point. They're making that point stick. Conversely, in our ability to get Leonard Peltier out of prison, would lie a very powerful symbol of our ability to overcome the intent of the government of the United States to repress political dissent within the United States and to keep captive nations and captive peoples. There are other internal colonies besides American Indians in the United States in the particular status prescribed for them by the U.S. conceptualization of world order. By way of closing, I'd like to point out a couple of things. The reality of what I've been talking about today is this. The point of it all is this. The kinds of things we're used to considering as being what the United States does out there aren't always out there. They're right here. The colonies, the colonial entities of the United States aren't always out there. more than 300 of them are right here. The integrity and the polity and the economy of the United States are bound up in those facts. Okay, reality one. Reality two, American Indian people are often called first Americans. And everybody always assumes that's because we were here first. And that's true. And that's one definition of that term, and it makes sense. But there's another. It can be called first Americans because things like I've been talking about today tend to happen to us first. But never, ever in instances like that do they happen to us last. We're simply first. What happens to us first is an indication of what's going to happen to you next. The FBI's focus, obviously, is not simply on American Indian reservations. Ask the members of CISPACE. Ask the members of the Black Panther Party. Ask the members of the Republic of New Africa. Ask the surviving members, and there still are some, of the Marcus Garvey Organization. Ask the member of the purges that occurred in this country in the 1940s and 50s under the rubric of McCarthyism. Ask the survivors of the Civil Rights Movement. Ask the survivors of the Puerto Rican Independence Movement. Ask the members of the dozens and dozens and dozens of political entities of all ethnic and economic and gender persuasions in the United States who have been considered dangerous by virtue of the fact that they were effectively divergent and offered an alternative division in some way or another to the population of this country, and who therefore experienced repression from this agency and correlate agencies, whether there is something unique in relationship between the FBI and American Indians. Yes, there is, in the sense that we have the treaties and the demarcated homelands, but no, there's not, in the sense that the same sorts of tactics we've been talking about being visited upon American Indian people in Pine Ridge in the 1970s can be and have been visited on others, and that's an immediate peril to all of you. Russ Means said that our liberation is bound up in your ability to see to it that your government honors its own laws, and I want to validate that. I consider it a supreme irony that 69 members and supporters of the American Indian Movement died on Pine Ridge Reservation during the mid-1970s, upholding the meaning of the United States Constitution, while an entity representing every one of you in this room came out to kill us in order to systematically violate the meaning, the spirit, and the intent of that particular document. As he said, we should not be asked, and we're tired of being asked to fight your fights for you. We will join hands with you in your own fight to bring your own mad dog government into line. Metakayasi.
1: 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This classic from the AR archives was recorded at Alfred University in Alfred, New York, in 1991. Ward Churchill was a prolific author. Among his many books are Fantasies of the Master Race and A Little Matter of Genocide. He's the co-author of Agents of Repression. He passed away in August 2026 at the age of 78. 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Joe Ritchie is our general manager and editor. I'm David Barsamian. Thank you for listening. We go out with John Trudell. Look at us.
2: At times they were kind, they were polite in their sophistication, smiling but never too loudly. Acting in civilized manner, an illusion of gentleness, always fighting to get their way. While the people see, the people know, the people wait, the people say, the closing of your doors will never shut us out. The closing of your doors can only shut you in. We know the predator. We see them feed on us. We are aware to starve the beast is our destiny. The times they were kind, they were polite, but never honest. We see your technological society devour you before your very eyes. We hear your anguished cries exalting greed through progress. While you seek material advances, the sound of flowers dying carry messages through the wind trying to tell you about balance and your safety. But your minds are chained to your machines and the strings dangling from your puppeteer's hands, turning you, twisting you into forms and confusions beyond your control. 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
3: 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My name is Stephanie. I'm here at the radio station with my husband, Patrick. And we will get the radio show started here in just a little bit. But we have a few minutes of climate connections.
4: I'm Dr. Anthony Lizowitz, and this is Climate Connections. Hawaii imports almost 90% of its food. So if a climate disaster or fuel shortage disrupts shipping, the islands are vulnerable to food shortages. But it was not always this way. In the past, Hawaiians grew and harvested a wide range of foods, including fish from specially designed coastal ponds.
5: Fish ponds in Hawaii are very unique because they really optimize the environments where they were built.
4: Brenda Lima of the nonprofit Kua'aina Ulu Awamo says some fish ponds were created by building a rock wall to enclose a small bay or other area. Tiny fish would flow into the ponds through wooden grates, then feed on algae and grow too big to swim back out. So the ponds long served as naturally restocked fisheries. But after centuries of colonialism and development, most of the ponds have been neglected and damaged. So grassroots groups across Hawaii are working to restore them by clearing invasive species, removing sediment, and rebuilding collapsed walls. She says the efforts help revitalize cultural practices and help build a more resilient food system.
5: People really look to them as a way to establish food security again for our islands,
4: which is especially important as the climate changes. Climate Connections is produced by the Yale Center for Environmental Communication. To learn more about climate change, visit climateconnections.org.
3: 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My name is Stephanie. I'm up here at the radio station with my husband and co-host, Patrick. 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We are located at

to a song called Blessing of the Holy East. Over the weekend, my son and I ran a 12-mile foot race down in Santa Fe, New Mexico, over in the mountains. It's called a Big Tusuke Run, and it kind of goes back to the time when the Pueblo people from down there used to run up to the mountains and kind of do prayers and all those things. And so we went down there, and with 198 other people, we ran 6 miles up the mountain and 6 miles back down. And one of the things that came to me while I was running was the fact that we were starting the run before the sun came over the horizon or the mountaintop. And so I was just thinking back to my own upbringing and how running to the east is what you do in the morning so that you can greet the sun and bless yourself because it's a new day. So with that, let's listen to this song from Joe Tahani Jr., Blessing of the Holy East, and then we will move into our bluegrass music. Thank you for tuning in to the Resibility Breakdown Bluegrass Show on KDUR. 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

0: The farmers all worked long hours with slow horses, but they still had time to get out and associate once a week at Bell Creek.
1: That's what you lived for, was Saturday night. You went to town Saturday afternoon, you shopped, and then if you were of the younger dancing crowd, or not necessarily younger, a lot of the older folk did it too, well, you found a place where they were having a dance, and you went to that. It was a Saturday night deal.
2: They had good crowds out at Bell Creek. It was a lot of fun.
3: It was nothing fancy. It was just a frame building put up with a good floor in it, and that was it.
4: It was a good dance floor, I think. Now, what it was made of, I have no idea.
3: It was hardwood, like a 2-inch hardwood.
1: Could have been bird's eye maple hardwood floor.
3: And they kept it in real good shape.
2: It seemed like such a big building. You look at it today and it looks so tiny.
3: Kind of sad to see those old places go, you know. There was,
5: you know, so many good memories were created there and people had such a great time.
6: It's still Bell Creek. Even though it's about to fall down and it looks terrible, it's still Bell Creek to us. Always will be.

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2: Can you dig it?
3: Yeah.
1: Also on Thursday, 7 p.m. at the American Legion Open Mic Night. 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
2: Can you dig it?
3: Yeah.
1: Saturday, October 17th at noon at Eagle Park in Bayfield, it's Frankenstein, the Bach and Rocktober Festival featuring 24 youth bands and orchestras. 2 p.m. at the Summit Church on Saturday, the Durango Choral Society. 6:30 p.m. on Saturday in the Swarm in the Hive, it's Signal 99, Green Lizard, and Fables of the Fall. 7 p.m. at the Durango Collective, 1315 Main Avenue on Saturday, Tom Ward's Downfall. 7 p.m. at 11th Street Station on Saturday, Grant Livingston. 8 p.m. at the Indigo Room on Saturday, Magic Lanterns and Matt Rupnow. Sunday, October 18th, 3 p.m. in the Community Concert Hall at Fort Lewis College. It's a student band and orchestra performance. 6 p.m. on Sunday at the Diamond Bell Saloon, the Blue Moon Ramblers. This has been the KDUR Concert Calendar, brought to you by 11th Street Station, offering a collection of food trucks with a variety of dining options, coffee, cocktails, live music, and more in downtown Durango. 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
0: This is KDUR Durango, and the time is 7:02 p.m. You are tuned into the Res Billy Breakdown Bluegrass Show, and my name is Stephanie, and Patrick is over on the other mic.
4: And the days are getting shorter, aren't they?
0: They sure are. And it's raining again.
4: It's dark out already.
0: I know. Let's see. First off, before we get started with the set list, I wanted to mention that thank everybody out there for donating during KDUR's fall fundraiser last week. It was a lot of fun. Enjoy doing the show, listening to other people's program, and all the stuff that this little radio station brings to the community. So thank you, one and all.
4: Yes, indeed.
0: Okay, so we started the first set of music with my native tune selection coming from Joe Tahani Jr. We listened to the song Blessing of the Holy East, and this is off of the album Apache Social, Blessing, and Crown Dance Songs. Then we went to some new music from Jim Hurst. He did the song Old Country Church. The name of the album is Travels in Time. We went to the record player for Lester Flatt and Earl Scruggs doing Head Over Heels. And this is off of an album called The Golden Years off of County Records. This is celebrating Flatt and Scruggs getting into the Country Hall of Fame all the way back in 1985.
4: So I thought I picked one out from the very beginning, or at least pretty close. Flatt and Scruggs, I think, were formed in 1948. I'm not sure when they first started recording, but this recording was from 1950.
0: And then we had a birthday, Don Parmalee, on October 19th. So we did a couple of songs off an album that he was a part of the band. He was part of the Hillmen. And so we started off with an instrumental, Backroad Fever, and then we listened to a song, Roll On, Muddy River.
4: He was a long-time member, founder of Bluegrass Cardinals. But before all that, there was the Hillmen. And so we picked out two songs that he is prominently featured in. One's a banjo instrumental and Backroads Fever. And then the other was Roll On Muddy River, where he sang the baritone part, but it's also kind of the lead.
0: And then we listened to Sweet Sunny South. They did an album, it was over 20 years ago now, called Bill Creek Dance Club. They were a one-time old-timey group from Paonia, Colorado, and they used to come down to Durango quite often, and that's how I discovered them. This is one of those bands that I kind of like joke that it was pre-Patrick. I learned about this group before I knew who Patrick Dressen was. And this was, I think, I went to a show back at the Diamond Circle Theater, and they were playing there, and I really enjoyed their stuff. And I remember this album. But it's an album talking about the Bell Creek Dance Club and just everything up in that part of Colorado. Paonia, Hotchkiss.
4: And they love that kind of scene. The historical theaters, and for that same exact reason, they love the Diamond Circle Theater.
0: And so listen to the intro, which is talking about Bell Creek memories, and then it segued into a song about the Bell Creek Dance Club, all the way back, probably I'm going to guess in the early 1900s, when all that was happening. So it's kind of like, I always joke about how old-timey music was like the pretty much the after-party music going until the sun came up. And that's what we listened to. And then we wrapped up that set with Uncle Earl doing the song My Little Carpenter off of their album Waterloo, Tennessee. All right, folks, we're going to get back to the music. Thank you for tuning in to the Resbilly Breakdown Bluegrass Show on KDUR. This is Freeform Radio for Durango and beyond. We will be back at 7:30. We're going to go to the record player for some music from...
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0: Thank you, Patrick. On Sunday, October 18th at 11 a.m., the Kennebec Cafe in Hesperus will host a fundraiser for Wolfwood Refuge. 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Once again, that email is wolfwood, W-O-L-F-W-O-O-D, 1995@hotmail.com. Okay, you're listening to the Res Billy Breakdown Bluegrass Show on KDUR, and time is now 7:33. Just got done with another set of music, started about 7:08 p.m. We started off with,
1: 7:06 with Doc Watson and Merle Watson. And one written by Tom Paxton called John Hurt from Red Rocking Chair. I get to keep going?
0: Yeah.
1: Okay. Hazel Dickens and Alice Gerard gave us Gonna Lay Down My Old Guitar from Who's That Knockin'? And the Bluegrass Album Band was from 1981, the original Bluegrass album by the Bluegrass Album Band. Well, it just got remixed and remastered by Kraft Records and just released last month. So, we played Molly and Ten Brooks from the Bluegrass Album Band, Tony Rice, J.D. Crowe and Company. Kathy Kallick gave us Close By. Jason Berry gave us I Thought I Heard You Calling My Name from his album Radioactive. Fine, fine album. And his birthday is on the 14th, tomorrow. We went back to an old vinyl for Vic Jordan, El Cumbanchero, from Banjo Nashville. Used to be a bluegrass boy, used to play for Lester Flatt, played on a bunch of movies, including
0: Coal Miner's Daughter.
1: Thank you.
0: And Smokey and the Bandit.
1: Oh, and Smokey and the Bandit. Thank you. And then Lori Lewis and the Right Hands gave us Voices on the Water from their new CD, Old California. Evie Layden. We finished up with Evie Layden and Sal, Will You Marry Me? That also included Brad Leftwich from the fine CD, Riding the Rooster.
0: Thanks, Patrick. All right, we have another long set coming up. We'll be back at 8 o'clock. We're going to kick this set off with The Seldom Seen off picking up the song Will the Circle Be Unbroken. This is a live song from At the Cellar Door. So thank you for tuning in to the Res Billy Breakdown Bluegrass Show on KDUR. 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
1: And sex in your ear.
0: And sex in your ear will follow. All right, so in that last set, we started on the record player with the Seldom Seen. They did the song, Will the Circle Be Unbroken? It's a live rendition of that song at the Cellar Door.
1: That's a great, great album. And that's not one of the songs that often gets picked to play on the radio show, or ours or anybody's, really. But it's a very, very nice version. John Duffy singing lead.
0: Followed up with the Carter Family. They did the song You've Been a Friend to Me. The record is called A Collection of Favorites by the Carter Family. Have some new music from a young group called Hard Drive. Listen to the instrumental Katie Warren Breakdown featuring Tatiana Hargreaves. She's a great fiddle player. She now has the street cred to say that she played with Dave Matthews along with Casey Dreesen over at that venue over, it's the amphitheater, the Gorge.
1: Oh, yeah, yeah.
0: So, So the name of the new album is called Wasting My Whole Life Away. Followed up with a bluegrass group from Montreal, Canada. They sing in French. So the name of the song was Comme les Temps, and it's off a self-titled record called Veranda. So, yeah, they are a French-Canadian group singing in French.
1: That's the kind of diversity we need.
0: Then we followed up with Hot Rise doing country boy rock and roll off of their first album, very first album. It's the one with the biscuit on the front.
1: Charles Sawtelle's great guitar playing. We just love that. And it's a Don Reno song.
0: And then we followed up with Don Reno and Red Smiley. They did the song Maybe You Will Change Your Mind off of the record, Good Old Country Ballads. Then we followed up with the Price Sisters doing Dark and Stormy Weather. How appropriate.
1: Yeah.
0: Just saw on the social media that apparently there was a tornado out by, where'd you say it was? Spring Creek?
1: Spring Creek.
0: So, yeah.
1: Southeast of Bayfield.
0: Kind of wild out there. Be careful, folks. it's kind of crazy what social media does, but my phone knows that I live in Ignacio, so it brought up the Ignacio Town Crier Facebook group.
1: Oh.
0: The name of the Price Sisters album is A Heart Never Knows. Celebrating Brian Sutton's birthday on October 16th, he released an album called Ready to Go. We listened to the song Blue Night.
1: That featured Pat Enright on lead vocals, who we just lost last month. Very, very sad.
0: And we wrapped up that set with local clawhammer banjo player Brendan Schaefer. The name of his new album is Colorado Clawhammer. And so we listened to his version of Elkhorn Ridge. All right, so.
1: We've got a special treat next week. We're going to have a band live on air. And it's a very new bluegrass band in Durango, a bunch of young folks. And they are great players, great singers, great, nice people. And a five-piece band called No Cash Value. And so please spread the word. Tune in at 7 o'clock. That they'll be on air to play a few tunes and interview, get to know them, introduce you to them from 7 p.m. to 7:30 p.m. And that's next Tuesday, October 20th, right? And No Cash Value. We're really looking forward to having them on air, in studio, live.
0: And one of the members in the band plays with you also.
1: True. He's Alex Reed. He plays bass in the Badly Bent, but he plays guitar in No Cash Value and does some of the singing.
0: So yeah, stay tuned, folks. It's kind of like the...
1: I've been kind of, I wouldn't call it giving and picking lessons, but a lot of picking advice, and we play guitars together quite a bit. Started out more like lessons, and now he's getting better every week. He's really, really a good player.
0: He's also a Fort Lewis College student. So yes, folks, stay tuned. You'll learn all the stuff about the new bluegrass band in Durango, Colorado next week. So, all right, let's get back to the music. We have another long set coming up. Patrick will be back at 8:30 to kind of wrap things up for this week's edition of the Resibility Breakdown Bluegrass Show. And this is KDUR at Fort Lewis College. And this is Community Supported Radio. And so we're going to go to the record player and listen to some music from the Country Gentleman and always favorite Catfish John.

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The concert hall presents singer-songwriter The Young's Fables on Wednesday, October 21st at 7:30 p.m. and San Juan Circus on Saturday, October 24th, 5:30 and 8:30 p.m. and October 25th at 2 and 5 p.m. Tickets and more information can be found at DurangoConcerts.com or by calling 970-247-7657. Also, Know Your Ballot is happening Thursday, October 15th from 6 to 8 p.m. in the Center of Southwest Studies, Lyceum, Room 120 at Fort Lewis College. Student researchers will present nonpartisan explainer videos on the Colorado 2026 ballot measures and take questions alongside their partners from the League of Women Voters of La Plata County. Food will be provided.

Bela Fleck. They have a new CD out a little earlier this year called The Fiddle and the Drum, and we played Ola Bell Reed's classic, My Epitaph. Well, after this show is Sex in Your Ear. It's going to be preempted because Aaron couldn't make it. Something came up and she didn't have a pre-recorded one ready. So what are we playing? Oh, okay. We're going to turn on what is known as the Enco machine and see what happens. And then later on tonight is Well-Tempered Clavier from Maya. All right, on behalf of Stephanie and myself, we want to thank you so much for tuning in. Hope you'll come back next week and again and again. And speaking of next week, we've got special guests. No Cash Value. That's the name of a young, up-and-coming local bluegrass band. And they are good. I have heard them live, and they've been practicing a lot. So Alex Reed and a bunch of other friends, they're going to come in our studio, perform live, and interview, get to know them a little bit, introduce them to everybody. So No Cash Value will be here next week during the 7 o'clock half hour, 7 to 7:30. Play a few songs and interview, and it'll be really fun. On behalf of what Stephanie always wants you to know is that music is medicine. This is the Resbilly Breakdown Bluegrass Show on KDUR and community supported radio for Durango and La Plata County. Thank you so much, everybody. We've got another 25 minutes of music, though, so we're just done talking. So let's see. We're going to play one. Oh, Special Consensus, celebrating their 50th anniversary as a band. And so here's one called I Wish We Had Our Time Again here on The Res. Talk to you next week.

0: He certainly wept a lot.
1: Didn't sleep much, though. Didn't sleep.
0: What do you call three old guys and one much older guy standing in a cornfield in the middle of the night with an upside-down RV and a transmission alongside?
2: You call that a special sea tour.
0: Yes, indeed. That was very easy. Hey, happy anniversary and happy birthday, boss.

Good evening. The time is now 10 p.m. This is your host, DJ Maya. 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

Programming on KDUR is made possible by the Durango Telegraph, Durango's independent weekly newspaper that is available everywhere, in, around, and outside of town. The Durango Telegraph has provided a mix of news, entertainment, opinion, and advice with coverage of local events and happenings in a weekly package for over 20 years. More information can be found by calling the Telegraph offices at 970-259-0133. The Durango Telegraph. Think outside the box.

Good evening. The time is now 10:32. This is a really fine Tuesday night. I hope you're enjoying the tune so far. You just heard some

Good evening. Thank you for tuning in. This is your host, DJ Maya. You just listened to a really long song by Perfume Genius called Eye in the Wall. After that, we played an oldie but a goodie by Lana Del Rey. That was a request called Diet Mountain Dew. Next, I pulled a random album, ended up really liking this song called Spider Milk by Chad Van Galen. Up next, we have a band called Wombo, one of my personal favorites, called A Dog Says, from their album Danger in Fives, released last year. Enjoy.

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The time is now 11 p.m. You are listening to KDUR Durango, heard at 91.9 and 93.9 around town or KDUR.org. 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The Concert Hall presents singer-songwriter The Young Fables on Wednesday, October 21st at 7:30 p.m. and San Juan Circus on Saturday, October 24th, 5:30 p.m. and 8:30 p.m. and October 25th at 2 p.m. and 5 p.m. Tickets and more information can be found at DurangoConcerts.com or by calling 970-247-7657. We still have another full hour of some good music for you. Thank you for tuning in. Keep in mind, you can call in to request a song. You can find that phone number on KDUR.org. Sorry. .org. There is a phone number you can call in and submit a request. Thank you.

Good evening. This is your host, DJ Maya. Time now is 11:24. We're coming up on our last half hour of music. I hope you've been enjoying it so far. We've been kind of jumping genres a little bit. We got into a folky moment. You just heard some music by Attaboy called Can't Hardly. Up next, we had Paper Moon by Natalie Cole. Then we had pretty popular one, Lay Lady Lay by Bob Dylan. And then some more new music by our man in the field called Doing All Right. Up next, we have Weezer. Enjoy.

Welcome back. This is your host, DJ Maya. Thank you so much for tuning in to my show called The Well-Tempered Clavier. I hope you enjoyed some music by Tha Lacey called Elephant. After that was a band called Jesus Christ Taxi Driver called Lana Del Rey. You just listened to I'll Love You by The Monkberries. The Monkberries are actually originally from Denton, Texas, but now call Durango their home. I'll Love You was from their second full-length album called Evergreen, where they explore themes of love and harmony on lyrics that are surrounded by glistening guitars and keyboards. The vocals are interestingly mixed low in the songs, encouraging the listener to lean in and be swallowed by the music, which has a lo-fi feel throughout. Once again, that was The Monkberries. Up next, we have a song called Sunshine by Surfport, from their album called Friendship Music. Thank you for listening.

0: Good evening. You are now listening to Where the Grime Lives with your host, DJ King, which is still a name in the making. Right now, it is about 12 a.m. And next, we will be playing some Wu-Tang Clan with Method Man next.
1: Yeah. Torture, motherfucker. Torture, what? Nigga, what? What? I fucking tie you to a fucking bedpost with your ass cheeks spread out and shit, right? Put a hanger on a fucking stove and let that shit sit there for like a half hour. Take it off and stick it in your ass slow, like.
2: Yeah, I fucking lay your nuts on a fucking dresser. Just your nuts laying on a fucking dresser and bang them shits with a spike fucking bat.
1: I fucking pull your fucking tongue out your fucking mouth and stab the shit with a rusty screwdriver.
2: I fucking hang you by your fucking dick off the fucking 12-story building out this motherfucker.
1: I fucking sew your asshole clothes and keep feeding you and feeding you and feeding you and feeding you.
3: Yo, roll the dice, man. Roll the dice.
4: Yeah. Yo, so it's going down like that, huh?
1: From the slums of Shaolin, Wu-Tang Clan strikes again. The RZA,

0: to our attention that a mysterious force is loose somewhere in outer space.
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4: The moon and the planets are there. And new hopes for knowledge and peace are there. And therefore, as we set sail, we ask God's blessing on the most hazardous and dangerous and greatest adventure.

0: You were just listening to Big Daddy Kane. Before that, we had Scarface with Hand of the Dead Body featuring Ice Cube. And before, we had Mobb Deep with Right Back at You featuring Ghostface Killah, Raekwon, and Big Noid. And then before that, we had Big L, rest in peace, with The Graveyard on Lifestyles as the Poor and Dangerous, his first and only last record based from Harlem. And before that, we had Gangstar with Above the Clouds featuring Inspect the Deck on Mass Appeal. And then before that, with the start of the show, we had Wu-Tang with Wu-Tang Clan Ain't Nothing to Mess With. And right now, we'll be switching over to some hardcore classics, as I consider, first of which will be Agnostic Front with Your Mistake.
1: This is called Your Mistake.

On Thursday, October 22nd at 6 p.m., the Durango Go Nordic Center will host their winter sports celebration. 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For more information, visit durangonordic.org. And with that, we'll be going on with some more hardcore classics, as next we will be playing Bad Brains.

0: You were just listening to Corrosion of Conformity with It Is That Way, with their release In the Arms of God. And before that, we had Down with Stained Glass Cross. And after, we had I Hate God with the Press Off Southern Discomfort. And then before that, we had Windhand with Red Cloud. Fun fact, members of Corrosion of Conformity, I Hate God, and Crowbar are part of the supergroup Down, with legendary vocalist Phil Anselmo from Pantera, which I saw about a year ago. They were out in Las Vegas, and this was around the time of my birthday, which is in March. And it was a great show. Maybe one of the greatest shows I've ever seen in my life, period. Because after that, they were opening for Danzig, which is funny because we'll be opening up with him next on The Heart of the Devil. With that, you are listening to Where the Grime Lives. And before, a little later, we'll be getting into more heavier stuff soon. But this is just something to kind of ease the transition over, because I know some of it can be very abrasive and a bit too much, I would say, because, you know, you kind of have to have some leeway with it. But next, yes, we will have Danzig playing, and you are listening to DJ King.
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Just a quick little disclaimer, you are listening to KDUR Durango. 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

0: I told the Padre the truth, man. I like it here. Get to do what you want. Nobody fucks with you. The only worry you got is dying. And if that happens, you won't know about it anyway.
1: Even the jungle wanted him dead.
2: They realize they've become hopelessly disoriented.
3: Les finally mutters what we're all thinking.
2: We're lost.
4: It all looks the same. I can't tell one place from another. I don't know how long he's been following me. I don't know who he is. I only know he wants to kill me.

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1: The smell of death. That sickly sweet odor of decaying human flesh.
2: Someday this war's gonna end.
3: I can no longer tell where one torture ends and the next begins.

You were just listening to Pallbearer with The Void of Redemption off Sorrow and Extinction. And before that, we had Decrepacy with This Autonomic Terror on the release record Deific Mourning. That was from Carbonized Records. Probably one of my favorite albums from last year alone. Very death doomy, kind of reminds you of like Autopsy meets Gorguts in between somewhere in that realm. It's really good. If I were you, I'd definitely check it out some more. And then we had Mortal Wound with Anus of the World on Dark Descent Records with the song Even in a Jungle Wanted Him Dead. Also one of my favorites from last year as well. Or maybe it was 2 years ago. I'm not too sure. I'm not really too good with release dates, but this was one of my favorite albums as well. Very atmospheric in some way. It's weird to say, especially when it comes to like death metal in general. Some of it can be very atmospheric, a lot of like ambience, and then some of it can be just like really harsh and brutal and just like no relenting, endless chugs and blast beats and, you know, the hi-hats all the time and like the really thick bass grooves. But this album was really good. And then we had Broken Hope off the Infernal Twin with their, I believe, second to third studio album on Repulsive Conception. And then before that, we had Gorguts with The Carnal State off Obscura, their fourth record, I believe, because before that was Considered Dead and then Erosion of Sanity, and then there was a time in between. I think this might have been that time. And then before that, we had a new Beheaded, which is probably one of my favorite brutal death metal bands of, you know, they've been consistently releasing music since like the early 2000s, maybe like late 90s. But this year alone, they released a new album and it's really good. And then before that, we also had Vader with Son of Fire, Entombed, Something Out of Nothing. And then before that, we had the new Temple of Void under release, The Crawl with Godless Cynic. Really good death doom. I love it. I can't say nothing more about it. And then before, we had the classic Sepultura with Dan Embryonic Sales. And then one of my personal favorite local reservation bands from the San Carlos Apache tribe, we have Hellthrun for Crown the Traitors on their EP release, The Thrill to Die, which I would say I've recently saw them on that tour. They were touring a couple of times, like some other events, but then on this tour, they were up in Gallup, New Mexico with a Soulfly, which I saw. It was kind of funny because like the whole, like I was on a drive back with my in-laws, and I remember watching like their live videos because they were announcing like two ticket giveaways, and I remember somewhere along the way they called my name, and then I was freaking out, you know, really fanboying at the thought that, you know, I won free tickets. You know, who wouldn't want that? But yeah, that was a funny encounter. And then, you know, yada yada. But yeah, I really do hope you all appreciated today, and I will see you again next week, Wednesday, from 12 to 3 a.m. And right now, it is 2 a.m., and then you are listening to KDUR Durango. And right now, we will be switching over to Enco, and I hope you all enjoy the rest of your day.

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1: Oh, my, my, thank you very much. I hope I'm all right.

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Venice Beach is popping like live shrimp dropped on a hot wok. Hucksters, hustlers, and hawkers set up their boardwalk shops, home for all the homeless, hopeless, well-heeled, and deranged. Still, nothing here seems out of place or strange. There's an old smudge of a beatnik by the bay, looking like a dog who's had his day. Like a dream, he drifts away. He likes to go out on the pier to hear the reedy carousel. It's got a melody that sets you free and says, let's set a spell just to hear the heartbeat in LA.

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A grito. Te quiero, te adoro. This is where the Anglo gets his Latin lover's sigh. Adios, muchachos y buleros, and goodbye. Salsa rumbles rafters in a chop shop filled with cars. Custom chopped and channeled with a drag race in their stars. City of Angels, be all you can be. Be movies, be A-list.

0: Stop that tape. I heard it. Our next number now is called The Right to Decide, which is quite political, I suppose. So, anyway, here we go.
1: I hope.

lungs drunk with oil, dance like prehistoric locusts on the hills to LAX. People fill their tanks in flights of fancy. Actors waiting tables with a method they can't share. Waiting for what's next. Waiting for the big screen in disrepair. I mean, despair. 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Nah, some are worthy writers with the grit to hit the page. To be or not to be, now just part of the heartbeat in LA.

0: Should we roll it, Jimmy? 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

0: It's true. It is KDUR Durango. The time right now is 6 o'clock. You are listening to the Wednesday Morning Shakedown. We're going to jump into the BBC News before we go too far with the music, but stick around. We'll have a whole bunch of music right after this.
1: BBC News with Govinda Gill. Ukraine says another major attack on its energy infrastructure has left 600,000 people without power. At least six people were killed in the overnight bombardment, which targeted the greater Kyiv area and Kharkiv in the northeast. Lisa Yasko is a Ukrainian MP.
2: I'm speaking now at the parliament when we actually have an air siren and cannot work right now, and we hardly have any shelter in the parliament. We almost don't have water, and in the morning when I was having a sleepless night because there were dozens of ballistic missiles flying tonight over Kyiv, there was no electricity.
1: President Zelensky has said that for a second night his forces received no warning of the attacks from its allies. Kyiv has also accused Elon Musk's SpaceX of restricting its Starlink communications network, disrupting Ukraine's battlefield missions. The US has denied it has stopped sharing intelligence. NATO Secretary-General has said members of the alliance need to do more to bolster Ukraine's air defences. Speaking in Estonia, Mark Rutte said Russian aggression against Ukraine was unrelenting, noting that winter was approaching. Mr. Rutte also said hybrid attacks on European countries that have been blamed on Russia were a sign of Moscow's weakness, not strength. The trials underway in Germany of a Ukrainian man accused of organising the operation that blew up the Nord Stream gas pipelines in 2022. The explosions cut off Western Europe's largest source of Russian natural gas. Jessica Parker's at the court in Hamburg.
3: The Ukrainian man, known under German privacy rules as Serhii K, is alleged to have led a small team, including divers and an explosives expert, to rent a yacht from Germany's north coast, take it to waters off the Danish island of Bornholm and lay explosives on the Nord Stream pipelines. Significantly, what prosecutors say this plot was hatched by order of Ukrainian state agencies, but Serhii K and Ukraine have denied any involvement.
1: Sri Lankan officials say Saudi Arabia has overturned the death sentence imposed last month on a Sri Lankan migrant worker for blasphemy. Here's our global affairs reporter, Sebastian Usher.
4: The comment that got the 24-year-old construction worker Anojen Sivarasa into deep trouble was posted on Facebook during a heated online exchange over Muslim and Hindu religious beliefs. His post was deemed highly offensive to the Prophet Muhammad. He deleted it and issued a public apology, but the damage was done. A screenshot was apparently sent to his employer and he was subsequently arrested. His case caused a huge outcry in Sri Lanka with demands for the authorities to intervene. That intervention seems to have paid off.
1: World News from the BBC. The headquarters of the Saudi oil giant Aramco in Drahan has reportedly suffered extensive damage after being hit on Tuesday night as the Houthis continue to fire missiles and drones from Yemen. Sources with knowledge of the incident have told the Reuters news agency that a fire spread across several floors in one of the buildings in the complex. Tokyo says it will summon the Russian ambassador to Japan over the arrest of a Japanese journalist in Russia's Far East. The foreign minister, Toshimitsu Motegi, urged Moscow to ensure that he received a fair and impartial treatment. The Russian authorities accused the journalist of gathering information on Russia's defence capabilities. Two leaders of India's Cockroach Janata Party have been jailed for 5 days after being convicted of trespassing. The movement has been among groups calling for the resignation of the Electoral Commission's head following a controversial revision of the voters' register. The Commission and the government deny allegations that millions of names were removed from the roll to favour Prime Minister Narendra Modi's governing party, the BJP. The tallest mountain in the Alps, Mont Blanc, has apparently grown by nearly 2 metres in the last 2 years. This latest measurement is close to the height recorded at the end of the 19th century. Jacob Evans reports.
5: As of now, Mont Blanc stands at 4,807 metres and 47 centimetres. The height of the rock that actually constitutes the mountain hasn't changed, but the thick layer of snow and ice that lies on top of it is on the move. This layer fluctuates regularly due to factors like wind and wetness. However, consistent measurements of the highest point only started at the turn of the century. For now, scientists say this new data suggests the summit hasn't been significantly altered by climate change, but the team hopes to build a more comprehensive record over time to help calculate longer-term trends.
1: That's the latest world news from the BBC.

I'm a sitting here resting my bones, and this loneliness won't leave me alone. It's just 2,000 miles I roam just to make this dock my home. I'm a sitting on the dock.

Thank you so much for tuning in to KDUR Durango. This is the Wednesday Morning Shakedown. Letting Chatham County Line finish us off there. Little track called Show Me the Door off their Autumn record. And while searching around this morning, was thinking I was snagging one cover of Sitting on the Dock of the Bay. And I ended up grabbing another one, but that kind of helped send us on this fun trajectory here. Kicked it all off with David Grisman, John Hartford, and Mike Seeger. Kind of on accident. Happy accident. And Green Sky Bluegrass, kind of the meat of the sandwich there with their fun song, Fixin' to Ruin, which I was humming to myself this morning on the drive up. Kind of helped plant the seed there. But good morning. Thank you so much for tuning in to KDUR. 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We want to thank y'all for a wonderful fall membership drive that wrapped up last Friday. It's just so, this community is so generous, and we're just so grateful for your support. It was really fun having Double D up here. But now it's even more fun that we can just dive on into the music. We'll be kind of pulling things out of the hat today. So if you want to give me a holler, feel free to do so. 970-247-7262. And thank you so much for tuning in to KDUR.

Thank you so much for tuning in to KDUR Durango. Gil Scott Heron finishing us off there. Found this random Edith Piaf tune deep in the depths of the CD case. Got to thank my sister. Studied abroad out in France, and the only thing she brought back for me was a couple of CDs, and it was just so fun. Thanks, Mims. And little California Honey Drops for the old bread crew. Let's cry for me off the Honey Drops live record. It's currently raining off and on, and will continue to do so here in Durango for the next few hours. It should let up around 10 o'clock. It's going to get really windy at 1 o'clock today. We're looking at just a high of 49, apparently. I don't know if I believe that, but it might just remain chilly all day long, right there in the upper 40s. It's going to get up to the 60s, but continue to rain tomorrow. It'll pick back up really just late this evening, and then we'll have some cloudy skies. It's getting chilly out there, folks. We've got a low of 34 tomorrow, and we have our first 32 freezing weather on Friday. The sun will return. We'll have a big old 30-degree swing, but a low of 32 and a high of 62 on Friday before the clouds continue to move in, but our weather remains... our temperatures remain about the same, low 60s and upper 30s as our highs and lows before the rain returns next Tuesday through Thursday. But Know Your Ballot is happening Thursday, October 15th from 6 to 8 p.m. in the Center of Southwest Studies Lyceum, room 120 at Fort Lewis College. Student researchers will present nonpartisan explainer videos on the Colorado 2026 ballot measures and take questions alongside their partners from the League of Women Voters of La Plata County. Food will be provided. Again, that event is happening on Thursday from 6 to 8 p.m. at the Center Southwest Studies. Thank you so much for tuning in to KDUR. If you want to give me a holler, feel free to do so, 970-247-7262. But we are just going to dive back into our roots here with a little bit of Billy. So stick around. And thank you for tuning in to KDUR.

to KDUR Durango, where the local band High Country Hustle is finishing us off there. Asleep at the Wheel, off their Weather the Storm record. And some new Billy Strings, one that kind of caught me off guard on my first listen through. Thought we were diving into an instrumental tune, and it is not. That is Lucid Daydream, off the most recently released record, So Much For Goodbyes. Programming on KDUR is provided by Wagon Wheel Liquors, committed to supporting the community of Durango as well as local craft brewers and winemakers. In addition to a wide selection of homegrown and international craft beer, wine, and spirits, Wagon Wheel offers a Bourbon of the Month Club as well as NA options and mixers. 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We're just going to keep on keeping on here on The Shakedown. If you want to give me a holler, feel free to do so. 970-247-7262. And again, thank you so much for tuning in to KDUR.

Thank you so much for tuning in to KDUR Durango. The time right now is 7 o'clock, somehow. That was John Prine. Little Dave Matthews Band. Thank you, Lainey, who had me come over to her office not too long ago and handed me a bag of so much Dave Matthews Band. And for those who know me, know that I just can't get enough Dave. So that one was off of one of the CDs that was graciously gifted to me, The Stone, live from Weekend on the Rocks. It's a kind of a consolidated version of a wonderful three-night weekend, the last time Dave Matthews Band played Red Rocks. Counterspin is a weekly program from Fairness and Accuracy in Reporting, the independent media watchdog group. 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We're just going to keep on keeping on here on the Shakedown. If you want to give me a holler, feel free to do so, 970-247-7262. Or be like our fearless leader, Bryant Liggett, and send me a text message. We'll play some tunes. Got the Bad Livers coming on up, but stick around. Thanks for listening to the Wednesday Morning Shakedown. We'll have a whole bunch more music right now, here on KDUR.

Thank you so much for tuning in to KDUR Durango Mountain Grass Unit. Their new record, Appalachian Smoke. A little song called Earthquake. First track off this beautiful record. It just keeps on going. It's a gift that keeps on giving. And a band that we got to catch them while they're small. Because it's only up from here for these talented fellas. And Johnny Blue Skies, just kind of proven to the world that he truly is the best that there ever was. My brother and parents went to the show at the Pepsi Center a few weeks ago, and the rumors are true. They just rip. That's all they do. That was the final track off Mutiny After Midnight. And catch him while you can. Apparently, he's going to go on some sort of hiatus, but we've heard this before from old Sturgill, but goodness gracious. They just leave every town that they leave in ashes. Programming on KDUR is made possible by the Durango Telegraph, Durango's independent weekly newspaper that is available everywhere in, around, and outside of town. The Durango Telegraph has provided a mix of news, entertainment, opinion, and advice with coverage of local events and happenings in a weekly package for over 20 years. More information can be found by calling the Telegraph offices at 970-259-0133. The Durango Telegraph. Think outside the box. Just going to keep on keeping on here on the Shakedown. If you want to give me a holler, feel free to do so. 970-247-7262. But thank you so much for tuning in to KDUR.

0: I'm Dr. Anthony Lizerwitz, and this is Climate Connections. 150 years ago, areas of eastern Washington and Idaho were blanketed in perennial grasses, wildflowers, and native shrubs. It was an ecosystem known as Palouse Prairie.
1: It contained really important medicinal and food plants such as camas and bitterroot.
0: Daniel Ignace of Idaho's Coeur d'Alene tribe is an associate professor at the University of Minnesota. She says the grasslands also help the climate because the soil and the plant's deep roots store carbon underground, and they can soak up a lot of water, which makes the area more resilient to both floods and drought. But over time, most Palouse Prairie has been converted into farmland, and in some of the small areas where intact prairie remains, invasive species crowd out native plants. So last year, the Coeur d'Alene tribe was awarded a grant of almost $1 million to restore areas of remnant prairie on tribal land. And they're creating a seed bank in the hopes of reestablishing prairie plants in former farm fields.
1: The idea is to restore these agricultural fields back to Palouse Prairie.
0: To help revive this endangered ecosystem and reap its cultural and climate benefits. 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
2: Thank you so much for tuning in to KDUR Durango. It's currently 46 degrees, and we got a couple more hours of rain heading our way before the clouds take over. The rain will return this evening. Looks like we'll have some late night weather. Just a high of 50 today, as I said. Tomorrow we're going to have a high of 60, but a low of 34. And Friday, even though the sunshine will return, we are looking at our first freeze of the year, or of this sort of fall season, a low of 32 with a big 30-degree swing with a high of 63. The sun will stick around Friday and Saturday before the weather returns next Tuesday. Our highs and lows for the weekend and the beginning of next week stay pretty similar in the upper 50s to low 60s and the upper 30s. Low 40s as our low. We're just going to keep on keeping on here on the Shakedown. If you want to give me a holler, feel free to do so. 970-247-7262. And thank you so much for tuning in to KDUR.

You're listening to KDUR Durango, and this is the Astro of the Day Report with Jamie, Rhiannon, and Rye from Three of Cups Astrology. This is Rye with your report for Wednesday, October 14th, 2026. Happy Hump Day! Luna continues to waltz her way through Sagittarius today, painting our inner world with a zest for expansion and a need to explore the deeper meaning of life. While our retrograding Scorpio Venus continues to hold our values and the finer things in life under its intense magnifying glass, we're not bumping up against anything new today on a collective scale. Mercury continues to slow down as it prepares to station retrograde, likely springing odd tech glitches, blasts from lovers' pasts, and general miscommunication hiccups on you. I do like to encourage folks to be mindful about water near any technology when Mercury retrogrades in a water sign, which this year that's been all of them. Disaster isn't guaranteed by any means, but it is a higher probability that water can cause you some technological heartache right now. So just keep that at the forefront, pay attention, be careful. Okay, that's all for today. This has been your daily report with Three of Cups Astrology. Tune back in tomorrow for more on what magic the stars are getting up to.

0: What an absolute pleasure it's been this morning on the Wednesday morning shakedown. Animus Trading has been a proud supporter of KDUR for over 30 years. 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My name's Critter. It's been the Wednesday morning shakedown. I've been threatening this for weeks, but I do believe that Doug is returning from his international travels. So you won't hear me for a couple of weeks. I'll miss you. Have fun. Keep listening to KDUR. We got the BBC News coming up next. And have a fantastic, rainy Wednesday day. Toodles.
1: Infrastructure has left 600,000 people without power. At least six people were killed in the overnight bombardment. Dan Johnson reports from the scene of one of the attacks in Kyiv.
2: Survivors of last night's attack have been clearing up their wrecked apartments. Two of their neighbours didn't survive. The missiles hit with next to no warning, with Ukraine again claiming it had not received intelligence from the US. Donald Trump has denied withholding data, but Ukrainian sources say it's no coincidence given the strained relations between the two countries. The EU says it has no indication intelligence sharing has stopped, but Ukraine's been restricted in its military use of the Starlink system. That's vital for coordinating its long-range drone strikes against targets in Russia and for guiding drone interceptors defending Ukraine's skies.
1: Lawyers for a man accused of blowing up the Nord Stream gas pipelines between Russia and Germany have told a German court that they could be considered a legitimate target. The defendant, a former Ukrainian military officer, denies involvement in the explosions 4 years ago. From the court in Hamburg, here's Jessica Parker.
3: 50-year-old Serhii K wore a grey suit and donned white headphones during proceedings as the charges were read out. Prosecutors have alleged that he was deployed on the orders of Ukrainian state agencies and that he commanded a small team that included a group of divers to lay explosives on the pipelines in September 2022. Serhii K's defence claims that the evidence against their client is circumstantial.
1: The headquarters of the Saudi oil giant Aramco in Dhahran has reportedly suffered extensive damage after being hit on Tuesday as the Houthis continued to fire missiles and drones from Yemen. Our Global Affairs reporter Sebastian Usher reports.
4: The Iranian-backed Houthis have demonstrated again that they can hit high-profile targets in Saudi Arabia. After three deadly attacks last week on Riyadh Airport, the headquarters of Saudi Arabia's most valuable asset, Aramco, in Dhahran, has now been targeted, more than 1,300 kilometres from Yemen. Sources with knowledge of the incident have told Reuters news agency that a fire spread across several floors in one of the buildings in the complex. The sources say that operations have been continuing as normal, but with employees working from home. This is another sign of how Saudi Arabia's position as the economic powerhouse of a region remains vulnerable to the Houthis operating out of a porous country in the Middle East.
1: Sri Lankan officials say Saudi Arabia has overturned the death sentence for blasphemy imposed on a Sri Lankan migrant worker last month. Anno Jayan Sivarasa made a comment on Facebook, which he deemed insulting to the Prophet Muhammad. He deleted it and apologised. His case drew huge attention in Sri Lanka. World News from the BBC. Police in South Africa say four members of the ANC's Youth League have been shot dead in what's believed to be a politically motivated attack. The gunman opened fire on a memorial procession for another African National Congress member on Tuesday in Katlehong. Politically linked killings have surged ahead of local elections in November. Three children have reportedly been found hiding on a cargo vessel that travelled thousands of kilometres from Liberia to Mauritius. Local media say the boys are aged 11, 13 and 15 and claim to be from Ghana. Donald Trump has posted an AI-generated video of himself playfully wrestling with a tiger that killed a man at a British wildlife park. William Chapman was fatally mauled on Saturday after entering the animal's enclosure. Navtev Johal reports.
5: In a statement issued last night, William Chapman's family asked that people refrain from reposting images and footage of the incident online, saying it was causing them severe distress at an exceptionally vulnerable time. Hours later, President Trump shared a 41-second video of the attack with his 13 million followers on his Truth Social platform. He added the caption, "Don't ever mess with nature." He then later posted an AI video of himself wrestling, chasing, and hugging the tiger, set to a soundtrack of the Tight Fit song, "The Lion Sleeps Tonight." William Chapman's family said the 23-year-old had suffered from significant mental illness over a number of years and had been prescribed strong medication.
1: The tallest mountain in the Alps, Mont Blanc, has apparently grown by nearly 2 metres in the last 2 years. This latest measurement is close to the height recorded at the end of the 19th century. The top of Mont Blanc is covered with a thick layer of snow and ice, which regularly fluctuates. The researchers say the data suggests the summit hasn't been significantly altered by climate change. That's the latest world news from the BBC.
6: Hello and welcome to NewsHour from the BBC World Service. We're coming to you live from London. I'm James Menendez and we're going to begin today in Ukraine and a huge Russian assault on the country's energy infrastructure overnight. The Ukrainian authorities say at least 600,000 people currently have no electricity after a whole series of missile and drone strikes. Russia says it struck 4 power plants in and around the capital Kiev and 2 in the city of Kharkiv. The state railways there and in 3 other regions were also hit during the night. And all this just a couple of days after Donald Trump claimed an energy ceasefire was in place. President Zelensky says the US threatened to withhold crucial intelligence if he didn't sign up to that truce. We'll have more on whether that's been happening in a few minutes. But first, let's hear what it's been like for people in Kiev. Here's our correspondent in the city, Dan Johnson.
2: This 9-storey apartment block on the edge of Kyiv was hit last night by Russian missiles. Many of the homes have been totally destroyed by the blast, and the survivors are trying to clear up. They're among the more fortunate ones. 2 of the residents here were killed, and many were injured. I met Tatiana Storozhik, who was staring at the remains of her flat, trembling in shock.
7: I was blown over 4.5 metres by the blast. I hit the wall with my head and was covered completely by glass. It all happened in a fraction of a second. In that moment, I lost everything.
2: Tatiana's leading me upstairs to see what's left of her apartment. There's broken glass everywhere, shattered furniture. She wants the world to know the impact of this.
8: What does Ukraine need to keep people safe now?
7: Ukraine needs more weapons, but from the other side, we need negotiations and a lasting peace.
2: Without peace, Ukraine needs air defences and early warning intelligence of incoming threats, and it claims it's currently without either. Outside the ruined block, Anya Novik is wondering where she and her teenage kids will now live. She told me through tears how little warning there was and how she feels Donald Trump is siding with Russia.
9: The air siren came only just before the strike. My husband started to yell, "Get out! We've got 2 kids!" We went to the corridor, but everything started to fall around us. My daughter was so afraid and started screaming. One explosion and then a second. The kids were crying. People came out of their apartments covered in blood. It's so very hard.
2: Ukraine's relations with the White House have hit another low, and they suspect that's why their skies are now even more vulnerable. Diplomacy, international relations, geopolitics, that can all feel a long way sometimes from people's homes and their lives, but not here, not right now. They depend on discussions at that level to stop this sort of damage and destruction.
6: Dan Johnson. Well, I've also been speaking to 19-year-old Sophia, who also lives in Kyiv, about her experiences of those air raids the past 2 nights.
10: The day before yesterday, I was just in the bar with my friends when I have heard a big explosion. There were no alarm at all, not on the phone or not the siren on the streets. Yeah, and then after that, I went to underground bar with my friends just to take a breath after that experience. And yesterday, there was a big also even more massive missile attack on Kyiv. I was also with my friends. We had like a few seconds after notifications on our phones. And then we also get to the underground and the sirens on the streets was at the same time with ballistics. And after that, there were even more missile attacks at the 4:30 a.m. or something. I was at my friend's house and yeah, I just woke up to explosions. I went to the bathroom to something like a safety place.
6: Tell us though about the night before last, the fact that you didn't get any warning at all. How normal is that? What has happened in the past?
10: So usually I understand the Western partners of Ukraine sending information about this, like today's evening is high risk of missile attack. We get the few hours before information, but we still don't know which, like, what exactly the time of ballistics will be.
6: And when you get an alert like that, what do you do? I mean, obviously you don't know when it's going to happen. So how do you prepare?
10: Usually if I'm at my apartment, I live with my mom and I call my mom to go to corridor with me and my dog. I'm taking a tourniquet just in case. I'm taking water and my like phone, and we just wait until explosions will end and hopefully not in my house or not my friends.
6: I mean, so how is this playing on your nerves? This not knowing what is going to happen or where it's going to happen, and the fact that these strikes seem to be intensifying at the moment.
10: There's no like a lot of options, so obviously it's playing bad on my nerves and on everyone's. I did like this medicine training to be prepared, and I'm taking these tourniquets with me everywhere when I go to outside, just to be ready to help myself or to help others. After last winter, I was really scared of this one, so I'm thinking about moving to the west of Ukraine, because there is like not that much of explosions and yeah.
6: I mean, some people would say, why haven't you moved before? No one would blame you for wanting to get out of Kyiv when it's when things are as bad as they are right now.
10: You know, I had a lot of options to move outside of my country, but it's not really something I can, you know, explain. But I love people and my loved ones are here, my friends, my family, my dog. And I don't really understand why I need to move out my home. It's really, it wasn't my dream to be an emigrant or something. And I also feel responsibility to take care of memories of my fallen friends. So I feel responsible also to stay here, even if it's not like, you know, that safe.
6: 19-year-old Sophia, who lives in Kyiv, speaking to me a little earlier. Well, as well as the relentless bombardment by Russia, Ukrainian officials are also worried that support from the US is under threat. As we were hearing, there have been far fewer warnings of ballistic missiles for the past two nights. Ukraine relies on US satellite systems to track those missiles. And its frontline combat troops rely heavily on Elon Musk's Starlink for internet access in the field. Ukrainian officials say today they've detected some restrictions to that access. So is the US now limiting the amount of intelligence it's sharing with Kyiv? On Tuesday, President Trump was asked about this.
11: Have we stopped sharing intel with Ukraine?
12: No, we haven't. We helped them. But we're really helping them get to a final answer. We want the war ended, Peter. We are helping them, and we are sharing intel. We want the war to end. So we're working with them and with Russia on getting the war to end.
6: The European Union says there are, quote, no indications at this stage that intelligence sharing has stopped. Meanwhile, the Kremlin spokesman Dmitry Peskov said they were carefully noting all this. It's too early, he said, to draw any systemic conclusions. Let's speak to Christopher Miller, chief Ukraine correspondent for the Financial Times. Chris, very good to have you with us on the programme. What can you tell us first of all about those restrictions on Starlink? What are they?
13: So yeah, the Starlink satellite internet systems are used very widely here in Ukraine, not only by civilians, but by the military for communications, as well as military offensive operations and for defense too. The outages are limited not to the broad Starlink systems, but rather the Starshield system, which is the military version of Starlink that actually is controlled not by SpaceX and Elon Musk, but actually the Pentagon, which suggests that the restrictions were imposed not by the company, but by the US government.
6: And how is that affecting battlefield operations, according to Ukrainian officials?
13: Yes, several of the officials within Zelensky's office, as well as soldiers and drone unit commanders I spoke with today, said that they've had to either suspend or cancel operations. Some of their drones were lost mid-flight. They were also unable to intercept some of the Russian jet-powered drones that attacked cities today and killed five people in one city, another five in Kiev. So, you know, we're seeing deaths above or at least 10 people today. And that's at least partly due to the fact that these jet-powered drones were unable to be intercepted.
6: What about the lack of warnings about ballistic missile attacks? Is that just because those warnings are patchy, or is something else going on?
13: There's still a lot of questions around what exactly is going on, and I've gotten sort of mixed responses in speaking with Ukrainian officials and Western officials about this. What I've been told is that, you know, Donald Trump has, and we've reported at the Financial Times in the past, that Donald Trump has cut intelligence sharing with Kiev to pressure into making concessions to Moscow to end the war, right? But right now, and Donald Trump has said that he hasn't cut intelligence at this very moment. Certainly, Kiev is worried that he could do that, and he sort of holds this idea of cutting it off over the Ukrainians' heads. But there might actually be something going on in the warning system, the early warning system that allows Ukraine to see these, or rather the West, to see these Russian ballistic missiles coming in and then notify Kiev of an incoming attack. So we don't know exactly what's going on right now, but it might actually be technical rather than Trump carrying out his threat of cutting intelligence.
6: And there is, isn't there, another long-running problem, which is the lack of interceptors to bring down those missiles?
13: Absolutely. Ukraine really needs PAC-3 Patriot interceptor missiles, which are the only ones that it has in its arsenal, and really the only ones that exist in the world that are really reliable and capable of taking down these ballistic missiles that Russia fires at Ukraine. We saw 39 of these missiles launched at Kiev and other cities just overnight, and only four of them were shot down by air defenses here.
6: And just briefly, I mean, what is the feeling amongst the government about a possible lack of intelligence sharing, but certainly that the pressure that seems to be coming from Washington on Ukraine to make a deal when Russia's given no indication that it's prepared to do so?
13: Well, you know, the Ukrainians are deeply frustrated. And I would say, you know, Ukrainian society is outraged at what they, you know, what they see as Donald Trump applying pressure to the victim rather than the aggressor in this war. The United States is Ukraine's biggest political and military partner. You know, it provides assistance to Ukraine. It sells weapon systems to Ukraine. It has given this crucial intelligence to Ukraine. But now Donald Trump is threatening to pull much of that, the system that allows the Europeans to purchase weapon systems as well as its intelligence. So it's really disturbing.
6: Yeah,
13: and they're very worried about the relationship with the United States right now.
6: Christopher Miller, thank you very much indeed. Christopher Miller of the Financial Times joining us live there from Kyiv. Still to come on the programme, we'll be hearing from the American singer-songwriter Cyndi Lauper on why she's selling some of her possessions spanning her four-decade career.
14: First of all, why are you holding on to this? Second of all, this would be a good time to share, to inspire people again, to remember times that were a little more creative.
6: More from Cyndi Lauper coming up in just over 10 minutes. Let's just recap our headlines at the moment. Ukraine says it received no warning from allies and was hampered by restrictions to Starlink during another night of intense Russian attacks. And lawyers for a Ukrainian man accused of organising the blowing up of pipelines bringing Russian gas to Europe have argued they could be considered legitimate. We'll have more on that in 15 minutes. You're listening to NewsHour live from the BBC. I'm James Menendez. Here in London, the actor and comedian Russell Brand has gone on trial on charges of rape and sexual assault. The 51-year-old denies three counts of rape, three counts of sexual assault, and one of indecent assault. Once a left-wing personality who shot to fame as a television and radio presenter, Brand's now reinvented himself as a conservative and faith-based guru for millions of followers on social media. The BBC's Adina Campbell was in court this morning for the opening session. So what was the prosecution's case against Brand?
15: Well, Russell Brand has been described in court today as a sexual predator, womaniser and expert pickup artist who wanted to sleep with 5,000 women in his lifetime. And the prosecution has now finished opening its case here at Southwark Crown Court. We've been hearing a lot more details about the alleged offences, some of which are too graphic. And we're not naming the female complainants because by law, they do have lifelong anonymity.
6: As you say, there are allegations from several women going back many years. I understand you can't tell us everything that's been said in court, but perhaps you could just give us an example of a couple of the allegations from them against him.
15: Yeah, so there are six women complainants over a 10-year period. They say that they were sexually abused or raped or indecently assaulted by Russell Brand. The first alleged rape is said to have taken place in Bournemouth during the Labour Party conference back in 1999. The jury heard that the woman emerged from the bathroom in her hotel room to find Russell Brand partially undressed and prancing around the room before the alleged rape happened. The third alleged offence refers to an oral rape in a toilet in 2004. The complainant also says that Brand grabbed and squeezed her breasts. The fourth allegation, that happened in 2005-2004, referring to an incident at Capital Radio, where Brand again is said to have allegedly pushed up against the complainant, kissing her sloppily and aggressively before she was able to push him away. So there are six female complainants at the heart of this case who allege that Russell Brand behaved inappropriately, ranging from indecent assault to rape.
6: Has he himself had anything to say today?
15: Well, the comedian and actor, he was pictured walking into court as he stepped out of the car with his wife, Laura Brand. They were both pictured wearing sunglasses, holding hands as they made their way into court. And he was asked by one of the reporters how he was feeling. And he said he felt blessed, adding that, "I feel, of course, concerned, but hopeful that this process will lead to good outcomes for everybody. That is my prayer." So Russell Brand, he denies all of the charges against him, and this trial is expected to last for 6 weeks.
6: And that was the BBC's Adina Campbell speaking to me outside that court where the trial of Russell Brand began today. Now, loneliness is a common problem in cities around the world, and China is no exception, with many residents of the country's huge conurbation saying they feel isolated and depressed. The problem is made worse by the fact that many people's families live far away, chasing employment. All this has spawned a new industry, sometimes dubbed the loneliness economy, with people hiring themselves out as companions who can help solve problems or just be there to listen. From Beijing, our China correspondent Stephen McDonald sent us this report.
16: Riding on Beijing's underground train network is the place you really get a sense of how heaving this city is. As crowds pile on and off trains, up escalators, through walking tunnels, Yet for some, this travel experience is not one of community, but isolation. This is one of 18 cities in China with more than 10 million residents. There are people everywhere, and yet, in these mega centres of modern life, you can still feel lost and alone. In fact, so many people feel this way that a new loneliness industry has sprung up here to serve their needs.
17: Young lives on the outskirts of Beijing. Her kids and grandkids are also in the city, but they're all busy with their own lives.
18: Loneliness is my biggest difficulty. When I want a conversation, I talk to the TV. My eyes are getting worse. I felt hopeless. I said to my son that I'd rather die, and even asked him about euthanasia.
17: Yet now the 91-year-old says her life has turned around because of the support she's getting from a new service. On the day we met Young, she had a visit from Ying Wei. He set up a company which not only delivers meals daily to elderly people in his area, but can also pick up medicine for clients or fix something in the house, and importantly, will sit down for a chat.
19: The elderly treat us like their children, and we treat them like our own parents. We are trying to really understand their needs. Often they don't realize there are solutions available for many of their problems.
18: I can't lose Ying Wei and his team. They've got a good heart.
17: This company is part of a wave of services which are appearing in China, designed to help the lonely. Securities company Sinolink valued this new sector last year at around $7.4 billion, and the nature of modern society seems to be driving it ever more. In China, family members often live apart as loved ones chase employment. This can make something seemingly mundane a source of panic and depression, like dealing with hospital bureaucracy in a new city. 23-year-old Liu Yanyan is available to pick up test results, give advice on booking a specialist, and will accompany her often young clients on a doctor visit.
20: People have no one to talk to after work. If they go to the hospital, they go alone and can feel scared or anxious. So they turn to medical escorts like us for company during this time.
17: In China, now you can even hire a hiking companion to talk to for many hours during a trek. A former soldier who goes by the name of Brother Joe offers this service at the famous mountain Huangshan. He takes people up as many as 30 times a month and says that sometimes a stranger can be the best listener.
21: Take the many young women who reach out, for instance. They might be afraid to go alone, are looking for a reliable hiking partner, or maybe they just don't have anyone to go with. Or perhaps they've gone through a divorce or they're heartbroken and simply want to clear their heads in the outdoors. I'm the perfect fit for them.
17: Pressure cooker life of China's big cities, with long hours of work and high-rise living, can leave little time for community connections. Those getting into the loneliness industry here think all of this is pointing to many years of even greater demand for what they have to offer.
6: That was our China correspondent, Stephen McDonald, reporting there from Beijing. As ever, there is more on all our top stories on our website. There's a live page up and running on the trial of Russell Brand that we were talking about just a few minutes ago. And, of course, much more on the war in Ukraine. It's all at bbc.com/news. And we will be returning to something related to the war in Ukraine, that court case in Germany that opened today of a Ukrainian man who's accused of blowing up the Nord Stream pipeline back in 2022. We'll be hearing from our reporter outside court in about 10 minutes' time. 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

0: Coming up on News Hour in the next 30 minutes, the trial's begun of a Ukrainian man accused of blowing up that Nord Stream pipeline that carried Russian gas to Germany. We'll have the latest. Also, why Cyndi Lauper is selling off her stuff at auction. And as it's turned into a film, we'll hear from the Nobel Prize-winning author Kazuo Ishiguro about his futuristic novel Clara and the Sun and what he thinks about AI. All that after the news.
1: BBC News with Govinda Gill. Ukraine says another major attack on its energy infrastructure has left 600,000 people without power. At least six are dead. Kyiv said it received no warning from allies and accused Elon Musk's SpaceX of restricting its Starlink communications network, hampering Ukraine's battlefield missions. NATO's Secretary General says members of the alliance need to do more to bolster Ukraine's air defences. Mark Rutte said Russian aggression against Ukraine was unrelenting. Lawyers for a Ukrainian former army officer accused of blowing up the Nord Stream gas pipelines between Russia and Germany have told a German court the pipelines could be considered legitimate targets. Prosecutors say destroying civilian infrastructure could constitute a war crime. The headquarters in Tehran of the Saudi oil giant Aramco has reportedly suffered extensive damage after being hit on Tuesday. The Houthis continue to fire missiles and drones from Yemen into Saudi Arabia. Tokyo says it's summoning the Russian ambassador to Japan over the arrest of a Japanese journalist in Russia's Far East. Russia's accused the journalist of gathering information on Russia's defence capabilities. Police in South Africa say four members of the ANC's Youth League have been shot dead in what's believed to be a politically motivated attack. Assassinations have surged ahead of November's local elections. Three children have reportedly been found hiding on a cargo vessel that travelled thousands of kilometres from Liberia to Mauritius. The young boys say they're from Ghana. Police are investigating how they got there. Donald Trump's posted an AI-generated video of himself playfully wrestling with a tiger that killed a man at a UK wildlife park. The victim's family say the circulation is causing them severe distress. BBC News.
0: You're listening to NewsHour. When you think of Cyndi Lauper, you probably think of her hits, Girls Just Want to Have Fun, and Time After Time, to name her biggest. But perhaps also her brightly coloured hair and unique outfits. Well, now Lauper's parting with some of her wardrobe, as well as pieces of musical history, at an auction in New York. Later this week, the public will be able to view some of her most eye-catching clothes, such as the Alexander McQueen black beaded cape she wore to the Grammys in 2014. The BBC's Francesca Flynn has been talking to Cyndi Lauper and asked her why she no longer wanted to keep the items.
2: Looking around the way things are in the world, first of all, why are you holding on to this? Second of all, this would be a good time to share, to inspire people again, to remember times that were a little more creative and a little more individualistic. Because rock and roll and fashion were always hand in hand, always, always, no matter what anybody tells you, they're looking at the rockers, okay? They always were. And the rockers were looking at fashion. The foundations of how I grew up with music, whether it was Petula Clark, come on, the first time I saw her with a little cap, or Lulu, come on. I was a little kid. I looked at them, I was like, all right, I'm in. It was like, meet the Beatles. I met them, I like them, I'm in, you know.
3: 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And I think that's a really fascinating concept. How have you found new generations listening to your music, connecting with your fashion?
2: It has to go back and forth. It has to connect. 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

0: I did tour all through England. And I remember my friends saying, well, you're going to tour through England. Now, you just don't expect them to be emotional and, you know, very loud, because that's not them. But when I toured, I could hear them cheering, and I thought there was so much love. I was like, oh, my gosh, how wrong can anybody be saying that these people don't have emotional, you know, heart and joy? And it was, I'll never forget it, ever.
1: Cyndi Lauper talking there to the BBC's Francesca Fleming.

0: You're listening to NewsHour, live from the BBC in London. I'm James Menendez. Now, a dramatic act of sabotage in the months after Russia's full-scale invasion of Ukraine in 2022 is the subject of a court case that's getting underway in Germany today. A Ukrainian man has gone on trial in Hamburg, accused of blowing up Russia's Nord Stream pipeline that pumped gas to Germany. Let's talk to the BBC's Jess Parker, who was in court covering the opening day today. And Jess, what do we know about the accused, first of all?
1: Yes, so it was a really fascinating day in court because this is the first time that there has been a trial linked to what happened in 2022 when those explosions occurred at the Nord Stream pipeline. In terms of what happened in court today, well, the man who is accused is a Ukrainian man, Serhiy Kuznetsov, who's a 50-year-old former army officer. It is alleged by prosecutors that he led a small team, including professional divers, back in 2022 to rent a yacht, sail to waters off the island, Danish island of Bornholm, and lay explosives on the pipelines that were fitted with time fuses. And this, it's alleged, the plot was hatched by order of Ukrainian state agencies. Serhiy K, as he was previously referred to under German privacy rules, has denied the charges, and his lawyers are arguing that the evidence against their client is very thin.
0: Right. And in terms of this question of whether the pipeline was a legitimate target, is that going to be part of the defence argument as well?
1: Yes. So the defence argument have laid out a few different points. Number one, they say the evidence against their client being there, is very thin. They say there isn't sufficient proof of this. They also say that the pipeline, they argue, was essentially something that could or would have been weaponized by Russia, and therefore it is not a civilian target, and therefore blowing it up can't constitute a war crime, which is one of the charges against their client. They also, interestingly, argue that as a Ukrainian military man, that their client is essentially, in terms of certain operations, in terms of his background, he is sworn to secrecy. Therefore, he can't outline or mount a proper defence because he can't say exactly what he may or may not have been doing. So they've got this sort of different pronged set of defence arguments that they made extensively in court today. The trial is set to continue later this month, and I think that the huge interest will continue as well because, of course, diplomatically this matters. Germany is a huge backer of Kyiv.
0: Yeah, I was going to ask finally. I mean, this is a tricky diplomatic tightrope, isn't it, for Germany?
1: Yes, so the German government, Friedrich Merz, Chancellor Friedrich Merz, they are staunch backers of Ukraine following Russia's full-scale invasion and major donors of military aid. But it's not as if there is unanimous agreement about that here in Germany. There are political parties, most prominently Alternative for Deutschland, the anti-immigration Russia-friendly party that wants to reopen ties with Russia, get Russian gas going again. They argue against sending military aid to Ukraine. And so it's certainly, I think, a sensitive case here in Germany. And some experts I've been speaking to say that actually successive chancellors, Olaf Scholz, Friedrich Merz, have tried to avoid the issue becoming a political matter, hand it to the judiciary, hand it to German investigators. German investigators have looked into it, and now, according at least to the prosecution, they feel they have sufficient evidence to bring this case. Ukraine has denied involvement, has denied this idea that they could have ordered this operation. But, of course, we'll wait to see what evidence is presented over the coming weeks and maybe months.
0: Thank you very much indeed. That was the BBC's Berlin correspondent, Jessica Parker, joining us live there from Hamburg. Now, Pope Leo has had a peaceful night in hospital, according to the Vatican today. That's after he underwent surgery yesterday to remove a lower lobe of his right lung. He's expected to stay in hospital for about a week. He's been diagnosed with lung adenocarcinoma, a form of cancer. The Vatican went on to say the operation was successful. There were no complications. Well, today many gathered in St. Peter's Square in the Vatican to take part in a mass and pray for the Pope.

0: breakfast and lunch. Again, this is all according to the Vatican. Let's talk to Armand Cunha, who's a surgeon and president of the Society for Cardiothoracic Surgery of Great Britain and Ireland. Thanks very much for joining us today on NewsHour. What more can you tell us about adenocarcinoma, this form of cancer?
1: Hi, good afternoon. So first of all, best wishes for the Pope's recovery. With respect to adenocarcinoma, this is a common form of lung cancer. It's one of the more serious forms of lung cancer. But fortunately, if it's caught early, it can usually be treated surgically in the sort of operation that Pope Leo has had.
0: Which is what? To cut out the growth, essentially?
1: Yes. So what he's had a right lower lobectomy, which is one of the commonest lung cancer operations we do. And this involves removing the lower part of the right lung. And the aim of it is to remove the cancer and also the surrounding tissue so that if there is a little bit of spread locally, it's all taken out. Usually when this is done, lymph nodes are also taken out from inside the chest. And this is all sent off to be examined so that we can get an idea about what the degree of spread is. But usually a patient who's undergoing this form of surgery, the preoperative investigations would have indicated that there's no significant spread.
0: And if that's the case, does it ever come back or is that it?
1: Well, so this is very much dependent on how far that spread is. If it is confined to the lung and it's a small tumour, and there's no other adverse features, we really would be looking at an excellent prognosis, so long-term survival and effectively cure. Now, if, on the other hand, the subsequent tests show that it's more aggressive or there's some spread to the lymph nodes, in that situation, various medications would be recommended, anti-cancer treatments. And there's been astonishing progress in the last few years whereby the outcomes are also much improved.
0: What about recovery from the operation itself? How does that normally go?
1: Well, most such operations are now carried out by keyhole surgery, either by video-assisted or by robotic surgery. And they're done in the context of what we call enhanced recovery. So usually the recovery is absolutely excellent. So some of our patients, for example, might go home the following day, occasionally the same day. But usually it's just a few days. And it's really important that patients are up and about early because lungs recover by movement, not by sitting around. So I'm looking forward to a very good recovery for him.
0: And indeed, we know that Pope Leo takes his sport and fitness seriously, so I imagine that will help too. Thank you very much indeed for joining us. That was Armand Cunha, surgeon and, as I say, president of the Society for Cardiothoracic Surgery here in the UK. That is the sound of emperor penguins in their Antarctic home. These extraordinary creatures are hugely popular all over the world, thanks to some remarkable documentaries over the years. But they are now in trouble, as are other species of penguin. And as you might expect, it is human activity that's to blame. However, a leading conservation charity, the Global Penguin Society, is launching a new plan to protect four key species and their habitats. The emperors, the little blues of New Zealand, Magellanic penguins in Argentina, and Humboldt's in Chile. Well, I've been talking to the Society's founder, Dr. Pablo Borborolu, who began by telling me why emperor penguins are now endangered.
2: The colonies are placed on ice, and due to climate change, the ice is thinner, so it breaks up too early when the chicks are not waterproof. So they fell in the water and they die from hypothermia. It's key to identify the areas where they are eating. You know, because we cannot manage climate change in the short term, but we can have evidence to create protected areas and secure food and minimize the impact of human activities there. And this is the same model we are applying to all the different species of penguins we work with. Once we have the information, we see exactly where how penguins are using the ocean and what are the critical areas for them, the critical habitats. In general, and for most of the penguins, they need food to be close to the colonies when the chicks are small. And this is a problem because of the interaction with climate change that moves away food far away from the colonies, and also with fisheries that deplete the food close to the colonies. So if you have this combination, then penguins have to swim further. They spend more energy, more time, and they end up feeding their chicks less, and that's

0: has been causing the decline of several penguin populations.
1: Tell us about the little blue penguins. We talked about emperor ones, which are the biggest. These are the smallest.
0: Exactly.
1: And human activities there are having a big impact. So what have you been doing there?
0: Yeah, so exactly. The little blue penguin from New Zealand. And the thing is that New Zealand approved seabed mining in that area. So fortunately, this scientific evidence was very powerful at the public hearing because we could show a complete overlap with the seabed mining plan and the places where these penguins were eating. And, I mean, the penguins are very small. I mean, they are less than a kilogram, so they don't swim very far from the colonies. And when they create they make the explosions for seabed mining, that increases the turbidity of the water. The turbidity in the water and the plume of sediments, that makes the penguins very difficult to find food. Even the food moves away from those areas, you know, because of the explosions and the disturbance in the water column. For a little blue penguin, it's really, really a big problem for them.
1: So essentially, I mean, this project is about what? I mean, gathering as much data as possible, because presumably because penguins live in quite remote areas, not all of the data is there. And until you've got the data, you can't go to governments or international bodies and say, look, well, we can see this is happening and we can do...
0: Exactly.
1: We can do the other.
0: And because we've been working with penguins for 40 years and we've been able to protect 13 million hectares of penguin thanks to this model where we get the evidence, which is very clear, and then we go to politicians and we work with communities or congressmen, we work with policy and the protection of protected areas.
1: And has that made a difference?
0: Absolutely, because, I mean, imagine millions of hectares of protected area where the penguins are safe, they have more food available, but then we also use the information to engage the communities.
1: Dr. Pablo Barbarolo of the Global Penguin Society. 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

0: A recap of our main story today on NewsHour. Ukraine says it received no warning from allies and was hampered by restrictions to the Starlink communications network during another night of intense Russian attacks on its energy infrastructure. Christopher Miller, the Financial Times' Ukraine correspondent, told us there was evidence that the restrictions have been imposed by Washington.
1: The outages are limited not to the broad Starlink systems, but rather the Starshield system, which is the military version of Starlink that actually is controlled not by SpaceX and Elon Musk, but actually the Pentagon, which suggests that the restrictions were imposed not by the company, but by the U.S. government.
0: Also this hour, lawyers for a Ukrainian man accused of organising the blowing up of pipelines bringing Russian gas to Europe have argued that they could be considered a legitimate target. This is James Menendez with NewsHour Live from the BBC. The Nobel Prize-winning author Kazuo Ishiguro's best-selling book Clara and the Sun has now been adapted into a film and makes its premiere at the BFI London Film Festival on Thursday. The story, set in an America in the near future, revolves around Clara, an artificial friend, and it's told from her perspective. These androids are brought by parents to provide companionship for their teenage children. Well, here's a snippet from the film. Teenager Josie in an artificial friend store with her mother when she chooses her robot companion, Clara.
2: This one.
3: Mm-hmm. She looks tired. Do you have a hard night?
4: No, not tired. She just has solar depletion, so she'll recharge when she gets a little bit of sunlight.
3: She's an older model, though?
4: Yes. A B1, a great model.
3: But discontinued.
4: Discontinued? No. But they did stop making them.
3: I read that people found the B1s almost too human-like, too empathetic.
5: Aw, did they? Oh, wow.
0: Kazuo Ishiguro has been talking to my colleague Emma Barnett, who asked him why he'd started thinking about artificial friends.
6: It's a kind of a device on my part, you know. You throw something like this into a normal family, you have a super intelligent, rather pretty, a bubbly, very cheerful, childlike robot come into a family with full of crises and tension. I thought it's an interesting way to look at our lives. I mean, I told the book from the point of view of the robot. She's the narrator. Mm. And in this movie, you know, Jenna Ortega plays Clara, and it's very much seen from her point of view as well. So this isn't one of these stories about, you know, how apparently a benevolent AI or robot turns up and they become more and more sinister and end up sort of doing something horrible to human beings. It's not that story. What happens if you bring in somebody that's almost conditioned to love, love unconditionally, and you put them into the human context. What's that going to do to the human relationships? What does that show us as a kind of mirror about the way we live?
7: And when, I suppose, devising that strategy, that technique, you will have had to research how perhaps these things could have worked. I mean, and you were doing this in 2020, 2021 when the book came out. Things have obviously come on since then. And we do see, you know, we had a really interesting article on the BBC News website on our in-depth section the other day, only about the rise of these companions and actually China changing the rules around how close they can get or how much they can be in your lives. What do you make of how that has advanced?
6: Well, obviously, AI has now come into the general conversation in a huge way now. When I was first researching this book, people weren't really talking about it. It was just a slightly nerdy subject, but I became quite fascinated in it per se. And I was very lucky. I was shown around DeepMind by Demis Hassabis, and you know, I was invited to very interesting seminars and things.
7: Is that one of the perks of being a Nobel Prize winner?
6: I don't think I'd won the Nobel Prize at that point.
7: Oh, fine. Well,
6: maybe it was somewhere around that point.
7: But yeah, it must have been fascinating to get this early insight because people weren't talking about it.
6: No, people weren't. And I would say that the other big scientific breakthrough thing that the world of Clara and the Sun supposes has happened, which hasn't yet happened, is in the area of genetic editing. And that, I think, we are not nearly as aware of as we are aware of AI at the moment.
7: You know, with the research that you did then and now working on the film to bring this out, when people are talking more about AI and having concerns as well as hoping to reap the benefits, are you concerned about it?
6: Yes, I mean, both of these, both AI and gene editing, I think I feel very optimistic about, you know, many of the things that can be achieved. And you know, already we should be aware of, you know, how much impact it's had on things like healthcare. And gene editing particularly, I think, you know, we can actually erase a lot of terrible illnesses, like Huntington's chorea. And many people have been treated for things like sickle cell already, successfully as a result. However, of course, I mean, with any scientific progress like that, there's a dark side. And if you think about cosmetic surgery, you know, which was originally developed to help burn victims and people like that, I mean, it's now the temptation to use it for enhancement, particularly by the wealthier people, becomes irresistible. And if you can start to create more intelligent children than their peers, if you just pay a little bit more, or more athletic kids, or kids that are healthier, it's going to be very difficult for parents not to go down that path, it seems to me. So the world of Clara and the Sun, it takes place in that kind of world. There's a kind of an apartheid type of society.
7: I know, you know, you write your novels, and this is in inverted commas entertainment, of course, film and books. But you've done a lot of research. Do you think that's where we're headed?
6: I think we need, with all these things, with AI and with gene editing, I think we need big international agreements. You know, just as we do about nuclear fusion. You know, my fridge has come through more regulations than there seem to exist about AI. I think we need big charters, international charters, and we need to be able to rally around them and debate these issues, but both in terms of AI and in terms of things like gene editing, I think.
7: Would you ever take an artificial friend?
6: Well, I mean, right now I have a wonderful wife and a wonderful daughter and some great friends, so there isn't a pressing urgency to replace them with machines just now. But the more disturbing question this story asks is, if I thought I was going to lose somebody very precious to me, and somebody said, here's a machine that would actually almost entirely replicate, or it could actually be more or less an exact copy of the person you are about to lose. So would you like this machine? That would be another matter. And if we get to a stage where, you know, AI has become so sophisticated that it can become almost like, you know, like a digital copy of a human being, I can see that would be a more difficult decision to make.
0: That was the writer Kazuo Ishiguro talking there to my colleague Emma Barnett as a film of his book Clara and the Sun comes out at the cinemas. And that brings us to the end of this edition of NewsHour from me and the rest of the team. Thanks so much for listening. Until the next time. Bye-bye.
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0: Welcome to Counterspin, your weekly look behind the headlines. I'm Janine Jackson. This week on Counterspin, when Fortune magazine is telling you, quote, corporations are raking in cash, but American workers are reaping less and less of the rewards, unquote, something is afoot. The not notoriously capitalist Critical magazine reported recently on the measurable fact that working people in this country are taking home the smallest percentage of economic output since the Bureau of Labor Statistics began tracking it in 1947. And they didn't try to separate that from the fact that, at the same time, corporate profits have, in their word, exploded. Simple acknowledgement is welcome. But how different would public conversation be if we always understood that the corporations corporate news media lionize are getting to those wonderful profits by abjectly exploiting their employees and those that they won't even deem employees, such that workers still need government assistance to stay alive? And then those same corporations attack government assistance? Can we talk about how this isn't a sustainable model for a humane society? Terry Gerstein is a longtime labor watcher. She's director of the NYU Wagner Labor Initiative at NYU's Robert F. Wagner Graduate School of Public Service. We'll hear from her today on the show. That's coming right up. We're going to get right to it. You're listening to Counterspin, brought to you each week by the Media Watch Group FAIR. A new report from the Government Accountability Office shows that the number of Amazon workers that need federal assistance to make ends meet nearly tripled between February 2020 and September 2025. And app-based car and food delivery companies like Uber, Lyft, DoorDash, Instacart were among the top employers with workers receiving aid. But corporate news media's argument that there must always be two sides to everything, and one of them must always be corporate capital, has us at a point where we're debating whether the most profitable corporations in the world should pay their workers enough that they aren't so poor that they qualify for government support. At the same time that these news outlets would have us celebrating Amazon and Uber et al. As successful businesses. Well, why should we imagine that the journalists that define business success that way have regular working people's lives or interests at heart on anything? And that's a live question. But we'll stick with gig workers' rights for right now. Terry Gerstein has spent a long time enforcing labor laws, including a stint as Labor Bureau Chief for the New York State Attorney General's Office. She's director of the NYU Wagner Labor Initiative at NYU's Robert F. Wagner Graduate School of Public Service, and she previously directed the Project on State and Local Enforcement at the Harvard Law School Center for Labor and a Just Economy. She wrote recently about New York City's largest resolution in the city's history, $131.5 million of settlement with DoorDash. And she joins us now by phone. Welcome to Counterspin, Terry Gerstein.
1: Thank you. Thank you so much for having me. I'm excited to talk about these subjects today.
0: Well, sure. Well, let's start with the DoorDash settlement, $131 million, and that's at some 260,000 workers who were paid late or their pay just straight up stolen. Now, I've already seen video of workers saying, don't raise our wages, that will kill our jobs. And it breaks both my heart and my brain because we know where that's coming from. But if we didn't see pushback, what even happened, right? You know, So talk about what you see as the importance of this DoorDash action, including what it took to make it happen.
1: Well, One of the things that struck me the most about this DoorDash case, as I wrote in a piece, was just how brazen it was that DoorDash committed these acts at the time that it did. Because it's important to understand that throughout most of the country, there are really no minimum floors for DoorDash workers. The company takes a position, as a lot of gig companies do, that their workers are independent contractors, each running their own small, very, very small business, as opposed to employees who have rights. And this distinction matters because basically all of our workplace laws, whether it's minimum wage or unemployment insurance or safety and health, all of these laws protect employees, but they don't protect independent contractors. And so DoorDash and its peers, Uber Eats and others, they treat their workers as independent contractors. And that means that throughout most of the country, no one is calling them on this very much. And there's no minimum wage, really, that is being applied to these workers. New York City and Seattle are the two cities in the country that have set a minimum pay rate or minimum pay standard for delivery workers like DoorDash and Uber Eats workers. And in both cases, it's interesting, like the background of what happened in New York City, because first the city passed this law setting a pay standard. And then DoorDash amazingly responded. What they did was they changed the app to make it really hard for customers to tip. Okay. So before that, you could tip ahead of time, like when you're placing the order, and it was really easy to see how you would tip. And then they changed it so that you really had to, you could only tip after you got your order and you had to hunt for the option to tip. So then the city council passed a law saying you have to let people know about the ability to tip up front when they're placing the order. And DoorDash challenged that, saying that, you know, to make it clear that there was a, you know, where the tip was up front, that was a First Amendment violation and other kinds of legal claims. And they lost that, right? And so then, you know, the law is the minimum pay standard has been in effect. And the city was very clear that they were sort of keeping an eye on DoorDash. And this was even before Mayor Montali took office, right, that, you know, some of these things were happening. But then once Mayor Montali took office, his commissioner of DCWP, the Department of Consumer and Worker Protection, Sam Levine, sent out notices and said, look, we're going to, you know, be careful about compliance. We're going to be really looking at this. And that whole history, and even knowing that the city had this, you know, activist new administration that was specifically looking at them, and knowing, you know, this whole history, the fact that DoorDash wasn't completely meticulous about making sure all workers got paid, to me, was something that was very, very telling. Yeah. Because, you know, these companies are very sophisticated. And if you value something, like, they will focus on it. Right. And yet, even though they knew they were under scrutiny, they still hoped that this would, like, go under the radar.
0: And it kind of speaks to what they imagined the context was or would be. It's the brazenness, as you put it. And I think part of the context they're relying on is this perspective that we see out there, which is kind of like, if you can get away with it, it's good. You know, I think about Margaret Thatcher, there is no society, you know, it's just kind of, I got mine, let the devil take the hindmost. And these are the kind of company strategies that are lionized, that are celebrated, you know. So I kind of understand why DoorDash would think, you know, we'll get away with it. You know, it'll still work.
1: Well, what's extraordinary to me about it, though, is that throughout most of the country, they have literally no pay floor. You know, they can just make up whatever amount of money they want to pay to people. And to be clear also, all the laws regarding workers' tips and workers having a right to their tips, again, comes from our minimum wage laws, which cover employees. And so There have been cases that have been brought. The D.C. Attorney General's office, the New York Attorney General's office, and the Illinois AG's office, they all brought cases because DoorDash was allegedly retaining workers' tips. And they were basically using a formula that if the customer, you know, they would have an amount they were going to pay to the worker. They'd say, you know, we're going to pay you, delivery worker, $10 for this delivery. And I don't know if it was 10. I'm just saying that to make the math easy. Right. And if the customer tipped $8, DoorDash would pay $2. If the customer tipped $10, DoorDash would pay $0. Mm-hmm. So they were kind of using the tips to subsidize. They were keeping the tips by using the tips to subsidize their own obligations toward the workers. And so DoorDash paid $30 million in these three cases for keeping workers' tips. But those cases were all brought on a consumer theory, on the theory that consumers intended these tips to go to the workers, not they weren't trying to further enrich DoorDash. Right. And so to me, you're getting away with this in the entire rest of the country. And New York City and Seattle have passed these minimum pay laws and like just comply, you know, that they wouldn't just comply in those places when they've been given such a lack of guardrails everywhere else is just very, very striking.
0: Well, they're playing a long game. You know, they're skating where they figure the puck's gonna be is my feeling. And, you know, let's just talk about gig economy. You know, we hear that and we see it presented as if it was just about picking up some spare cash, that's what folks are doing. And that's like gaslighting. Like, we know from our lives that this isn't kids saving up for summer break. You know, it's people who need work and yet somehow they're not real workers, which is just what you're talking about. But the gig economy is the economy. And that's why we have to look at these structural problems that you outline. And you've started on it with just the simple misclassification of workers. But there are structural problems when we kind of elide gig economy as if it were a side thing, when in fact it's becoming, you know, the thing for a lot of people.
1: Yes, I think that one of the things that I'm very concerned about right now is the spread of this gig model to, already it's problematic enough that it's so prevalent in the transportation and food delivery sectors, but it has begun to spread to other sectors as well. For example, Katie Wells, who now works for AI Now, wrote a report and then a follow-up report about Uber for nursing and Uber for nurses. And companies that are using this kind of gig model where they hire people, nurses and others in the healthcare industry, and they hire them as 1099, allegedly, you know, 1099 independent contractors and not as employees with rights. And this obviously has all kinds of implications for patient care because, for, you know, people are not necessarily having the continuity. You might have a different person who is not familiar with that hospital. The fact that they don't have rights to protect them against retaliation if they complain about unsafe conditions, for example, right? Because the protection against retaliation for whistleblowing, that applies to employees and not to independent contractors. So the spread of the model is very concerning. There are a number of enforcement offices, Denver Labor and the San Francisco City Attorney's Office have done great work, specifically among the two of them, where they've done a few cases involving gig staffing agencies. And these are businesses that are basically sending people to work as a dishwasher in a restaurant or stocking shelves at a supermarket or working in a warehouse. Jobs that have never, ever, ever been independent contractor types of jobs, just like the healthcare jobs have never been independent contractor jobs. And Denver Labor and the San Francisco City Attorney's Office have been quite successful in a number of cases in getting these businesses to reclassify the workers as employees with rights as opposed to independent contractors, because the argument that they're running their own business when they're stocking shelves or working as a dishwasher is just on its face completely ludicrous.
0: Yeah, patently absurd. And I think when you say Uber for nurses, you know, a lot of folks, a shudder goes through their body, you know. But right. if you pick up a paper, you might be told, this is where we're at, this is where we're going, you know, get with it. And I just want to ask again, the crucial questions have to do with this misclassification of workers as independent contractors, but also the wholesale wage theft that often goes along with that. And then the entities that might be looking out for people in that situation are being starved of resources. So, you know, we've got a kind of pincer move going on here.
1: Absolutely. There's really been, first of all, in terms of the media coverage of the gig industry, has been really striking in that they have repeatedly sort of promoted the idea that this is what workers want. Workers want flexibility. And the only way you can get flexibility is by not being an employee and not having any rights. And there's nothing, I've been a labor and employment lawyer for like over three decades, like there's nothing in the law that says that you can't have flexibility as to your shifts or hours and still be an employee. That is a choice that these companies are making. Right. The thing that is so sad to me about this is they could create really great jobs that they could be proud of, and instead they choose this low-road model. But the other point that you made about the starving of government agencies that are enforcing these laws is very much true. The federal government, even in better times, was the wage and hour division, which enforces the minimum wage and overtime laws. The wage and hour division had really diminishing staffing over recent decades. Right now, I think they have somewhere between 600 and 700 investigators for minimum wage. Overtime had labor enforcement for the entire country. And then many states don't even, we'll have a skeletal staff for enforcing these laws, 5 or 6 people at most. Florida doesn't even have a state labor department. Literally nobody at the state level in Florida enforces the minimum wage laws there. And then even in places that are more worker friendly and states that are less hostile to workers' rights, there's still this sort of longstanding, you know, austerity and operating from scarcity and not really, you know, thinking of public safety in a very narrow way. Yeah. And not thinking of public safety as wage theft as something that really affects public well-being, even though it leads to housing instability, food instability, and a lot of harm to communities.
0: Yeah, I think it's important to lift up the way that these problems that we're talking about are like, they might seem like they're on paper, they're behind the scenes. It's not a boss coming out and saying, hey, you particular people, we're not going to pay you. You know, it's structural things that they're allowed to get away with based on classifications, based on line items that many people may never see, you know, may never be given to understand. And I guess that's where I would like journalists to step in to say, you know, this is what is happening. And this is why, even though somebody on the news might say, look at this chart, the economy's doing great, you're still struggling, you know, and make those connections for people. I guess I want more from journalists in this moment when we see, as you're saying, corporations being very clever, you know, about obscuring what it is that they're doing.
1: Yes, I've long felt, you know, as people talk about defunding the police and there's that whole conversation, we have already 100% defunded the police that address corporate abuse of workers.
0: Say it.
1: We have, OSHA, the state, the federal department of labor, state labor departments. And, you know, there's research out there showing that wage theft, the dollar amount involved is as great as all other kinds of theft combined.
0: Right.
1: And so, you know, it's just a question of, you know, often we've seen in the past few years, a lot of focus, a lot of law enforcement focus on retail theft. And You know, obviously that's bad. Like, I 100% do not support retail theft, and I know that it has broader, you know, societal impacts. But it has been striking to me to see the extent to which resources have been found on that retail theft on a scale that is, like, very different from wage theft. And it just sort of makes you think about, why is that, and who has access to decision makers about where resources go and who doesn't have the same level of access. So there's just really a lot more need for government to be meeting. There are wonderful people in government who are doing the best that they can, but we really, really need a lot more commitment to having government serve working people's needs.
0: And I think that journalists and the light that they can shine play a role in that. But you do in the piece that we're talking about, which I saw at the New School Center for New York City Affairs. I know it also ran earlier in another variant on Talking Points Memo. But in that piece, you do talk about, you know, an upsurge of action in some cities and states. So there is recognition of what's going on here, an attempt to resist it, right?
1: Yes, I think that's true. I think there are some offices that are very focused on this, some ADs, some attorney general offices. There are some local governments that have really stepped up. And it's worth noting as well that this is all pretty new. Like, state ADs were not very involved in workers' rights until about 10 years ago. Right. There were a few offices, but most did not really have a footprint in this area. Similarly, right now, there's maybe two dozen or more cities and counties that have their own dedicated offices of workers' rights or labor standards. And historically, that has not been a thing that cities have done. That's a new function for cities, again, that really started about 10 years ago. The very first Office of Labor Standards at the city level was started in San Francisco 25 years ago, but then there really wasn't much more action on it until 2015 or so, when Seattle was the next. And since then, there's been a real mushrooming. So I think that as there is stagnation at the federal level, obviously it's been worse the last 4 years, and it was worse from 2016 to 2020. But even in a best case scenario, it's just much harder to move certain things like the minimum wage or paid sick leave at the federal level. I think there's been a real understanding by worker advocates and organizers that focusing on making change at the local level or the state level is really promising. And there have been leaders, elected leaders, public servants at the state and local level who have taken this on as something that they really want to focus on.
0: Well, and it shows it can be done. So finally, I'll just bring us back to where we started with this New York City DoorDash agreement, which everyone would have said it couldn't be done. And we've already seen an Amazon-backed group come out to say this is a terrible thing, you shouldn't do it. But it is an example of how, if you care about it, if you want to do it, you can work for it, right?
1: I think that is very much true. And one thing that had not happened when I wrote the piece, but happened the week or so afterward, is that California announced a settlement with Lyft for underpaying drivers from 2016 to 2020. So this is before Proposition 22, which was a ballot initiative in California that stripped drivers and delivery workers of certain rights in California. But before then, the state AG's office and several other players had sued Uber and Lyft for misclassifying workers. And I think it was just last week or so, they announced a settlement of, I think, $272 million. And so what strikes me about all of this is, like, okay, so that's $400 million just in the last couple of weeks of these settlements. And that's with one company in one state for 4 years, in the California Lyft case, and one company in one city for a similarly compact time period. And it just, for me, raises the question that I think policymakers and enforcers and journalists should be asking, is that if this is the scope of wage theft that is happening just by, you know, these two companies over a short period of time in two places, what is happening everywhere else, right? Like, what is the denominator that is out there of how many people are being really mistreated and, you know, ripped off in terms of their wages that is not getting addressed? And so that was sort of my big takeaway from these big numbers was, what is happening everywhere else that is not being addressed at all? And we need to do more to make sure that this is not happening to people.
0: We've been speaking with Terry Gerstein. You can find her work at terrygerstein.com. The DoorDash piece that we're talking about is up at the website of the New School Center for New York City Affairs, which is centernyc.org. Terry Gerstein, thank you so much for joining us this week on Counterspin.
1: Thank you.
0: And that's it for Counterspin for this week. Counterspin is produced by the media watch group FAIR, based in New York. FAIR is a small, nonprofit collective now celebrating our 40th year. If you'd like to show support for this work, you can do that at FAIR.org, which is also the place to find decades of Counterspin shows and transcripts. The show is engineered by Alex Noyes. I'm Janine Jackson. 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

When corporations try to bamboozle us commoners, they fire three levels of deceit at us. First comes their basic lies, then they escalate to damn lies, and finally, they resort to their nuclear option, a PR campaign. The high-tech profiteers of artificial intelligence are now going nuclear. Grassroots Americans did not swallow Silicon Valley's opening deceit that AI data centers would be a bonanza for local communities. And when the billionaires escalated their land, water, and power grab by assailing the opponents as Luddites, people of all political stripes erupted in open rebellion against the self-serving arrogance of Musk, Bezos, Zuckerberg, and other tone-deaf AI autocrats. So now comes their PR onslaught. AI's moneyed powers, desperate to control government policy, the media message, and public debate, are now dumping untold billions into mass-market propaganda, portraying AI as somewhere between benignly beneficial and endearingly human. Multi-trillion-dollar tech Goliath Google, for example, is producing movies and streaming a series of microdramas depicting AI as a source of loving comfort and human connection in an alien future. And gosh, not only do their novellas tell sweet tales of artificial love as though it's real, but Google allows viewers to, quote, interact with the AI characters. This is Jim Hightower saying Google's maestros of deceit assure us that the intent of their recent rush of movies about AI is merely to tell the story about this dazzling technology authentically. Authentic? I was born at night, but not last night. A trillion-dollar profiteering behemoth peddling the AI robotic future is hardly to be trusted as an unbiased source. Google's movies are pure PR propaganda, trying to authenticate its own profiteering scheme. The Hightower Radio Lowdown is made possible by you subscribers to Jim Hightower's Lowdown on Substack. 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

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The Coffee Break airs every weekday morning from 10 to 10:30 a.m., featuring half an hour of uninterrupted new music. Today's Coffee Break CD is Drexel by Chelsea Days.

That concludes today's Coffee Break. The Coffee Break CD today was Drexel by Chelsea Days. Tune in to the Coffee Break Monday through Friday at 10 a.m., where we feature half an hour of uninterrupted music, heard only here on KDUR. Up next, we have Dolphins by Molly Lewis off her release, Mirage.

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And then I wonder, am I right, or is that part of our problem? Maybe I'm out of my mind. Maybe I'm blocking out the truth. But it seems like just a little thing, like you don't want to listen, and I can't shut up.

glasses down. Instead, it's like, you know, if you're in a bad mood, I look at you and I think, maybe she knows something I don't know. Maybe I should be upset.

0: You're listening to KDUR Durango. Let's see. In this set, we listened to Crying, The Crying of Lot G by Yo La Tango. And we then listened to Daydream by Youth Lagoon, Memories We Share by Cut Copy, Grown Up Calls by Tori Imoy, Tough Luck When You Don't Call by Boy Harsher from their new release, Get Mean. And we had a little jungle song finishing this set, Dry Your Tears. Up next, we've got the concert calendar.
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0: Yeah.
1: Also on Thursday, 7 p.m. at the American Legion Open Mic Night. 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
0: Yeah.
1: Saturday, October 17th at noon at Eagle Park in Bayfield, it's Frankenstein, the Bach and Rocktober Festival featuring 24 youth bands and orchestras. 2 p.m. at the Summit Church on Saturday, the Durango Choral Society. 6:30 p.m. on Saturday in the Swarm in the Hive, it's Signal 99, Green Lizard, and Fables of the Fall. 7 p.m. at the Durango Collective, 1315 Main Avenue on Saturday, Tom Ward's 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Sunday, October 18th, 3 p.m. in the Community Concert Hall at Fort Lewis College. It's a student band and orchestra performance. 6 p.m. on Sunday at the Diamond Bell Saloon, the Blue Moon Ramblers. This has been the KDUR Concert Calendar, brought to you by 11th Street Station, offering a collection of food trucks with a variety of dining options, coffee, cocktails, live music, and more in downtown Durango. 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

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We just listened to Leon Bridges' new album, Happiness Anytime. And after that, we had Charles Bradley, his song, Let Love Stand a Chance. And we finished that set with Remy Wolf's new Yellow Rose. Up next, we've got a new Twin Temple song, Doomed Lovers.

The Durango Botanic Gardens Fall Bulb Sale will take place on Saturday, October 24th and 31st. This will take place at the Durango Farmers Market in the TBK Bank parking lot beginning at 9 a.m. For more information, visit dbgbulbsale.org. We just listened to At the Gallop by Gila Band off their new record, Pugnello. Before that, we had Geese with their song Apes Do Cocaine from their release Getting Killed. And let's see, we had Lydia from Chastity Belt. And up next, we've got a new song from The Strokes, Falling Out of Love.

0: is Democracy Now.
1: Iran war, I mean, Senator Collins would not push back against that 5 times. She voted for it. I mean, the reason why our fuel prices are going through the roof and the reason why our electricity costs are going through the roof is because of the cost of fuel, cost of oil is so high because she wouldn't stop President Trump with the Iran war.
0: In Maine, Democratic Senate candidate Troy Jackson spars with Republican incumbent Susan Collins in a debate Tuesday. With the midterms less than 3 weeks away, could the Democrats win control of both the House and the Senate? What would that mean for President Trump? We'll look at key races across the country, from Michigan to Florida, Maine to Alaska, with David Sirota of The Lever. Then federal agents raid the D.C. home of Democratic Congresswoman Ilhan Omar after years of threats and attacks by President Trump. We'll speak with Minnesota State Senator Zineb Mohammed.
2: This is a big deal because historically the Justice Department has avoided such investigative moves related to political candidates so close to the election. And that's because our Justice Department should be just that, just and fair and not political, and it should not be used as a tool against your political opponents.
0: And we'll go to the occupied West Bank, where Israeli forces raided the offices of two Palestinian NGOs and the courtyard of the Palestine Medical Complex. All that and more coming up. Welcome to Democracy Now!, democracynow.org, The War and Peace Report. I'm Amy Goodman. Fighting continues to escalate in Yemen between the Houthis and Saudi-backed government forces. On Tuesday, Saudi Arabia struck an oil facility near Sana'a and fuel depots in other parts of Yemen. The Houthis retaliated by attacking the headquarters of Saudi Arabia's state-owned oil company, Saudi Aramco, in the eastern city of Dahran. The attack reportedly caused a limited fire. Meanwhile, the humanitarian crisis in Yemen is worsening. The World Health Organization reports suspected cholera cases in Yemen have tripled in recent weeks. To look at the politics of Yemen and the civil war almost there, you can go to democracynow.org. Israel's military has leveled 48 of the roughly 60 villages and towns it occupies in southern Lebanon since Israel agreed to a so-called ceasefire with Hezbollah in April. That's the finding of a New York Times investigation published Monday, which documented how Israeli forces demolished homes, schools, mosques, and roads in Lebanese villages north of Israel's border, with most of the destruction focused on the majority Shia Muslim population from which Hezbollah draws its support. The seven villages that have not been seriously damaged are largely populated by Christian, Sunni, Muslim, or Druze residents. The Scorched Earth campaign has fueled fears that Israel is seeking to permanently empty much of southern Lebanon of its population. According to the United Nations, Israel's invasion and attacks have driven 329,000 people from their homes in Lebanon, a third of them children. This is UN spokesperson Stefan Dujarric.
3: The situation on the ground is not going to get magically better on January 1st. It will continue to be extremely dangerous, extremely worrying, and we very much hope that the international community comes up with a plan that will serve the populations of southern Lebanon and will also enable the population of northern Israel to go home.
0: Kimberly Guilfoyle has resigned as U.S. ambassador to Greece days after The Wall Street Journal reported she had requested a Republican donor pay off her $100,000 American Express bill in exchange for access to the Trump administration. In addition, The Wall Street Journal reports Guilfoyle threatened Greece's energy minister that the U.S. had the power to topple the Greek government. She said, "We can do that to any country we want. We can do that here," unquote. Kimberly Guilfoyle is the former fiance of Donald Trump Jr. and was previously married to California Governor Gavin Newsom. Guilfoyle resigned Tuesday shortly after White House Press Secretary Katie Zakaria made this announcement during her first press briefing.
4: We have asked Ambassador Guilfoyle to resign. She has been a wonderful asset to the team, and we wish her well.
0: Katie Zakaria's first news conference was widely criticized. She just took three questions over 15 minutes after mixing up the president and her husband.
4: I adore my family. I love them. They are my priority. I love being with my kids. The idea of not spending evenings with my kids is completely unacceptable. So my president, my husband, that's a good one.
0: In election news, the Wall Street Journal's published video of Texas Republican Attorney General Ken Paxton, the Republican nominee for Senate, partying in Dubai on New Year's Eve 2024 with two indicted fugitive healthcare executives and a woman who wasn't his wife. The two men had been indicted months before on federal healthcare fraud charges, but failed to return to the United States. One of the healthcare executives had donated $190,000 to Paxton. Paxton's Senate rival, James Tallarico, responded to the report by writing online, quote, "A party with multiple fugitives and Ken Paxton is still the sketchiest guy in the room," he said. Federal agents have issued subpoenas to relatives of Democratic Congressmember Ilhan Omar of Minnesota. According to reports, Sahra Noor, Omar's sister, received a subpoena along with another family member. This comes after Homeland Security agents raided Congressmember Omar's home in Washington, D.C. Monday. We'll have more on this story later in the broadcast. In Maine, Republican Senator Susan Collins faced off against her Democratic challenger Troy Jackson in a debate over health care, the war in Iran, and immigration. The polls are tight, with the race critical to determining which party controls the Senate. Jackson blasted Collins over her record on the U.S. war in Iran.
1: Iran war. I mean, Senator Collins would not push back against that 5 times she voted for it. I mean, the reason why our fuel prices are going through the roof, and the reason why our electricity costs are going through the roof, is because of the cost of fuel, cost of oil is so high because she wouldn't stop President Trump with the Iran war.
0: In more election news, the Justice Department gave California officials 48 hours to review a list of alleged non-citizen voters or face legal action. That's according to a letter reviewed by Reuters. The DOJ's letter to California officials orders the state to hold off on mailing ballots to anyone on the list until it verifies their citizenship. For listed voters who already have ballots, the letter says any ballots they mail back should be set aside, and ballots already returned should not be counted until their citizenship is confirmed. In immigration news, the man shot by ICE in New York last week is currently held in custody in solitary confinement with a bullet still lodged in his neck, according to his attorneys. 28-year-old Oscar Belgal is awaiting deportation proceedings after immigration agents opened fire on him in his car with his child in the Bronx. According to his lawyers, Belgal is in urgent need of surgery to remove the bullet. In more immigration news, immigrants released from detention are suing ICE for keeping their passports and other belongings long after letting them go. The lawsuit filed Tuesday in federal court in Washington, D.C., says ICE has held on to the property of 7 people for more than 5 months after their release, even though at least some of them still have pending immigration cases. The immigrants claim ICE withheld items that include Social Security cards, work permits, phones, and even car keys. Craig Martin, a lawyer representing the plaintiffs, said, quote, "If ICE has a legitimate operational reason to keep somebody's property, it needs to identify it. And if it doesn't identify it, the Constitution and ICE's own rules point to get the document back without delay," unquote. Cornell University is banning all fraternities from hosting any parties amidst criticism of how it responded to a reported sexual assault on campus in 2024. In a lawsuit filed last month, a woman identified as Jane Doe says she was drugged and gang raped by multiple men during a party at a Cornell fraternity house 2 years ago. In a statement on Tuesday, Cornell's president, Michael Kotlikoff, said, quote, "I am deeply sorry for the harm Jane Doe suffered in 2024 and appalled that this act of sexual violence occurred within our Cornell community. It's clear women on our campus continue to question whether they are safe. We must meet this moment by acknowledging where we have fallen short and taking meaningful action," he said. To see our coverage of the Cornell alleged gang rape case, go to democracynow.org. In the Democratic Republic of Congo, the number of confirmed Ebola cases has surpassed 9,000, with over 4,300 deaths. The outbreak caused by the latest strain of virus has become the largest and deadliest in Congo's history. There are currently no treatments or vaccines for the latest strain of the Ebola virus. To see our coverage, go to democracynow.org. In Pennsylvania, a sixth person has died of measles as the number of cases in Pennsylvania topped 1,100. The victim was identified as a 39-year-old unvaccinated woman who had several underlying conditions. The CDC has recorded over 4,000 confirmed measles infections across the United States, the highest number of cases in decades. Earlier this month, New York's Governor Kathy Hochul declared an emergency because of rising measles cases in New York. The Vatican announced Tuesday 71-year-old Pope Leo has been diagnosed with lung cancer. In a medical bulletin, the Vatican said surgeons had removed the lower lobe of the Pope's right lung. After undergoing surgery, the Pope spent a night in the hospital. He is not known to be a smoker or to have had recent health issues. President Trump has reportedly told people privately he has doubts about plans to live stream the firing squad execution of Nadal Hassan, the former Army major who killed 13 people at Fort Hood in Texas back in 2009. Defense Secretary Pete Hegseth scheduled the execution date for December 3rd. In Ukraine, 600,000 people are without electricity after deadly Russian missile and drone strikes pummeled the country, killing three people in the capital, Kyiv. According to Ukrainian President Volodymyr Zelensky, the strikes hit critical energy infrastructure in Kyiv and Kharkiv, despite President Trump claiming over the weekend that there was an energy ceasefire between Ukraine and Russia. In India, a court's ordered two leaders of the youth-led Cockroach Janata Party jailed for 5 days. Opposition parties and student groups have been protesting nearly every day to call for the resignation of the chief election commissioner, Ganesh Kumar, over his revisions to the voter rolls, purging 130 million voters. The protesters argue the revisions benefit right-wing Prime Minister Narendra Modi's BJP party. Delhi police detained at least 30 journalists over the weekend while they covered the protests. This is Vinod Jahar, president of the National Students Union of India.
5: Ganesh Kumar will have to resign. Students of the country have taken to the streets. We will not stop till we get his resignation like we did with Dharmendra Pradhan. We will fight daily, we will get detained, but the protests would continue.
0: In France, tens of thousands of people marched on Tuesday in solidarity with protesting high school students. Unions estimated turnout at almost 500,000 people. The Justice Ministry says more than 6,800 people, mostly minors, have been taken into custody as rights groups and students accuse riot police of excessive force, including the use of tear gas batons and blast balls. The movement began at a high school in the Paris suburbs last month and spread nationwide, with students blockading their schools over overcrowded classrooms, teacher shortages, and crumbling buildings. This is a protester.
6: I think it's part of the police's strategy, actually. They know that kettling and surrounding people inevitably increases violence. So I think it's something the police are actually aiming for. There are thousands of young people demonstrating, and the only things we see are burning trash cans and the vandalism at the end. And I think that's a very poor summary of what is going on, and it is also drowning out the message people are trying to convey.
0: And in Albania, A nationwide student protest over education and social issues turned violent as demonstrators threw bricks and chunks of concrete at Albania's education ministry. Police answered with tear gas and water cannons. Organizers said students were protesting university conditions, the cost of higher education, the level of financial aid, and the lack of job prospects after graduation. This is a protester.
7: They must be overthrown. They must hold elections, form a technical government, and then hold free and fair elections. Whoever wins, let them win.
0: And those are some of the headlines. This is Democracy Now!, democracynow.org, the War and Peace Report. Coming up, the midterm elections are less than 3 weeks away. 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

0: Wish in Vain, performed by Rhiannon Giddens and Dirk Powell in our Democracy Now! Studio. To see the interview, go to democracynow.org. This is Democracy Now! I'm Amy Goodman. With the midterm elections less than 3 weeks away, could the Democrats win back control of the House and the Senate? Election Day is November 3rd. Democracy Now! Will be doing a four-hour broadcast from 8 to midnight Eastern time that day. But at least 47 states and Washington, D.C. have early voting, with voters already casting ballots in some states. All 435 House seats and 33 Senate seats are on the ballot, in addition to some statewide races and ballot measures. The list of battleground Senate states has been growing. As many as 10 Senate seats could be flipped, including several states that have been longtime deep red Republican seats. Competitive races now include Ohio, Alaska, Texas, and Kansas. Kansas has not sent a Democrat to the Senate in nearly a century. To win the Senate, Democrats need to flip four Republican seats and hold three of their own. They must hold Michigan, where Dr. Abdul Al-Sayed is running against Republican Mike Rogers for an open seat. President Trump's been on the campaign trail. He spoke at a rally in Wasilla, Alaska, Tuesday, where incumbent Republican Dan Sullivan is facing off against Democratic challenger Mary Peltola, former Congress member and tribal judge. If she and Peggy Flanagan in Minnesota and Deb Haaland running for governor in New Mexico to win, it would be a historic three Native American women in the governorships and the Senate. This is President Trump speaking in Alaska.
1: On November 3rd, we're going to send one of the best and most respected senators in D.C., Dan Sullivan, the real Dan Sullivan. I'm talking about the real Dan Sullivan, not the fake Dan Sullivan. Not the Dan Sullivan put up by the Democrats. I want you to do me one big favor. Pretend that I'm on the ballot, because here's what happens. Every time I've been on the ballot, we win. So in conclusion, if you elect a Republican House and a Republican Senate, November 3rd, you get $5,000.
0: Key issues raised by challengers and voters have been the economy, the war in Iran, the cost of gas, immigration, data centers, and corruption. To discuss all this and more, we're joined by David Sirota, founder and editor-in-chief of The Lever. He's author of Master Plan, The Hidden Plot to Legalize Corruption in America. Why don't we go through a number of the states, beginning in Georgia, David, and talk about the overall picture. What's at stake here? As we talk, President Trump is surprising many by going through this deep red state tour, which indicates he is fearful of losing not only the House, but the Senate. And of course, what that could mean for example, investigations of him.
2: Yeah, I mean, it's kind of incredible that Trump is out on the campaign trail in particular in red states, in the sense that he is helping turn the election into even more of a referendum on himself. When he is deeply unpopular in polls. So in a sense, I think at one level, he is doing the Democrats a big favor by being so extra visible in the states where the Democrats are trying to expand the map. States like Kansas, states even potentially, if you believe polls, states like South Carolina appear to be in play. The Democrats challenging in the polls there. Florida, also a pretty red state. You mentioned Georgia. Georgia is a different situation where that's a state where the Democrats have to hold that state. There's an incumbent, John Ossoff, there. Georgia, a real purple state. And Ossoff has done a fantastic job. of turning the race into a referendum on his own Republican challenger. His Republican challenger is a member of Congress. So he has essentially turned the race into, in an anti-incumbent year, he has effectively tried to, and I think succeeded at, turning the race into a referendum on his opponent, and made his opponent out to be effectively the incumbent, Mike Collins. And he's brought up Collins' association with people who are linked to white nationalism. But across all of these races,
0: I want to play a clip of John Ossoff, the current Democratic senator, speaking to supporters in Athens, Georgia last month.
3: 5 days after his father was reelected, Prince Don Jr. becomes a partner at 1789 Capital, a venture firm founded by right-wing activists and Trump donors. 1789 Capital then buys a stake in Vulcan Elements, a tiny startup that says it plans to produce the high-tech magnets needed in drones, missiles, and satellites. And about a month after Don Jr.'s venture firm buys its stake in Vulcan Elements, Pentagon officials learn that Peter Navarro, a convicted criminal, Don Jr.'s close friend, and a top White House official, wants the Pentagon to give your tax dollars to Vulcan Elements. One Pentagon official said, quote, "The call came from the White House. We have to get this done." And Athens, to be clear, getting this done means funneling your money to the president's son's investment. And so, of course, like clockwork, on November 21st, just 3 months after Don Jr. and his friends bought their stake, Vulcan gets a $620 million taxpayer loan from Pete Hegseth's Pentagon, paid for with your money. See, while the world burns and you pay more for everything, your tax dollars become the royal family's wealth. Because it pays to be a Trump. Especially when the whole world knows daddy's a crook.
0: That's John Ossoff. He faced off last night in a debate. One of the major issues that was raised is he running for Senate or is he running for president? And that's true of a number of the people who are running in for governorships or Senate. David Sirota.
2: Yeah, I mean, that's a big question for John Ossoff. And I think in that clip, I think it's important to note that what Ossoff is doing there, I think, pretty successfully, and you've seen this with James Tallarico and some others, James Tallarico running in Texas, is trying to connect the corruption issue with the affordability crisis. And this is a key theme that we talked about in Master Plan, the Levers podcast, where the corruption issue for many years has been a kind of abstraction. People don't like corruption. People understand the government. There's a lot of corruption in the government. But that it becomes a much more salient issue when people have a better understanding of how the corruption is raising their prices and creating the affordability crisis. Ossoff has made that a central theme. James Tallarico, running for Senate against Ken Paxton in Texas, has made that a central theme. Tracing the donations that Paxton has gotten to his votes to expand data centers.
0: David, I want to play a clip. This was an ad released by James Tallarico, who is ahead, and this is the first time in decades, a Democrat ahead of the Republican in the race for Senate. James Tallarico's ad.
4: $12 million. That's how much Ken Paxton's corruption has cost Texas taxpayers in legal fees and settlements. Guys like him always expect you to pick up the check. I've passed bills to lower the cost of housing, health care, and property taxes. In the Senate, I'll take on the data centers raising our costs and fight to end the wars driving up gas prices. I'm James Tallarico, and I approve this message.
0: So that's James Tallarico, and you heard our election headline. The Wall Street Journal has published video of the Texas Republican Attorney General Ken Paxton, the Republican nominee for Senate, partying in Dubai in 2024 New Year's Eve with two indicted fugitive health care executives and a woman, not his wife. Two men have been indicted months before on federal health care fraud charges and didn't return to the United States. One of the health care executives had donated $190,000 to Paxton. And Tallarico's response online was a party with multiple fugitives, and Ken Paxton is still the sketchiest guy in the room. And let's be clear, Ken Paxton, who to many people's surprise was endorsed by President Trump over longtime Senator Cornyn, has been indicted by his, has been impeached by his own party, David Sirota.
2: Yeah, so this race is really the pinnacle of the Senate race in terms of how it embodies the themes in this election. I mean, you have a cartoonishly corrupt Republican Senate candidate against a new generation populist Democrat. And it's worth adding that Tallarico has really cast himself as an anti-oligarch, anti-billionaire candidate. I mean, I would not call him necessarily a Bernie Sanders candidate, but clearly a lot of the themes that you heard in the 2016 and 2020 elections with Bernie Sanders and the primaries there, these are being echoed on the campaign trail by Tallarico and by other Democrats, even in these purple and red states, which I think is a reminder of how much the so-called Overton window has shifted in American politics, where those themes, those anti-corruption, populist, anti-oligarch themes are now very mainstream.
0: Okay, you mentioned Michigan. The Senate candidates just recently debated. This is Republican Mike Rogers, followed by Democrat Abdul El-Sayed, an exchange over U.S. support for Israel and the war in Iran in a debate held in Grand Rapids. El-Sayed is blaming rising gas prices on the war.
5: It is insane. $80, $80 to fill up your gas tank. And yes, I would support pausing the federal gas tax. But there is one thing that is actually causing this. It's the war in Iran, a war that has been cheerled by my opponent since the beginning, called it a win, win, win. I don't know about you, but when I go to the gas tank, I don't feel like I'm winning. I don't feel like our country is winning.
6: His policies will raise the cost of every gallon of gasoline, number one, raise your utility rates, cause you $20,000 for a Medicare for All plan that takes away private insurance from individuals. It is a disaster. We cannot afford Abdul.
0: Talk about this race, David Sirota.
2: Again, another marquee race here. I mean, this is a race where, as I mentioned before, Bernie Sanders' themes being central here. I mean, Abdul El-Sayed was very aligned with the Bernie Sanders wing of the Democratic Party, won a very, very difficult primary with tons of money, tens of millions of dollars spent against him. He wins this primary. He is ahead in the polls, and he is continuing to campaign on those themes. It's important that you underscored how central the war is in that race. Mike Rogers has been an embodiment of the national security state, and Abdul El-Sayed's campaign has put that front and center, spotlighting his role in creating the surveillance state when Mike Rogers was in Congress, his role, his investments in data centers. Again, data centers becoming an affordability issue. I think that's key, that linking the data center build out to higher electricity prices. And I think the thing is with this race, what's very important is if Abdul El-Sayed wins running as a kind of Bernie Sanders style populist in one of the marquee swing states in the country, it will destroy the argument from the corporate Democrats at the center of the Democratic Party that you have to be an arch conservative corporate kind of Democrat in order to win swing states. I think that's why a lot of corporate Democrats inside the Democratic Party are afraid of Abdul El-Sayed winning. They know that it's key for him to win in order to win the Senate, but they also know it will destroy their argument that the Democratic Party has to continue nominating more corporate-aligned candidates.
0: And let's remember, he's a doctor, Abdul El-Sayed, and he wrote a book, Medicare for All. That's a major issue for him. But I want to turn to what is a major issue for President Trump. This is during a rally in Tennessee Saturday. repeatedly calling Abdul El-Sayed Muhammad and calling him a jihadist.
1: Like Muhammad El-Sayed. I call him Muhammad. Somebody said, his name isn't Muhammad. It's Abdul. I said, to me, it's Muhammad. I'm the president. I can call him whatever the hell I want. To me, he's Muhammad. And he's a radical jihadist.
0: And that's President Trump. Congressmember Alexandria Ocasio-Cortez said, if Abdul can win in Michigan, anyone can win anywhere. Your thoughts, David Sirota?
2: Yeah, I think that's absolutely right. I mean, I think that's why his race is so important. And I think so he's taken on the headwinds of the Democratic Party first in the primary, the corporate Democratic faction spending tens of millions of dollars to vilify him and cast him as a terrorist sympathizer. Now he's in a general election where Donald Trump is using all sorts of Islamophobia to amplify that message. And El-Sayed is campaigning for things like Medicare for all. And so I think Alexandria Ocasio-Cortez is absolutely right. If Abdul El-Sayed can win a race like this in such an important so-called blue wall state, it means that his politics, what he represents, can win literally anywhere in the country.
0: I wanted to ask about whether predictions are overstated about who can win. In the primaries, progressives were surprised by the Wisconsin loss of Francesca Hong, who is polling very strongly. And then, of course, you had Dr. Sayed, who won the primary in a very close race with a sitting Congress member.
2: Yeah, I think we should all be skeptical of what the polls actually say. I mean, the question of whether there's going to be a blue wave. Is it a blue wave, a surge for Democrats? Is it potentially a red undertow, essentially a drag on the Republican Party? And how much of a drag? These are open questions because I think the way polling has worked in the last few election cycles we've seen a lot of polls that have not been accurate. And there's a question about whether are Republicans not answering polls because they don't answer the phone to pollsters or they don't want to talk to pollsters. There are all these questions about this. So I am skeptical of all of these polls. I think it's impossible to know what's going on beyond the fact that I do think it's a safe bet that Donald Trump is deeply unpopular. So it ultimately ends up being a turnout question. How much of a blue wave in terms of a turnout among Democratic voters will there be that surge of turnout based on how unpopular Trump is and how bad the affordability crisis
0: David,
2: is?
0: David, let's go to Maine. Trump's tariffs have been a major issue there. This is another key race for Democrats. An exchange last week in a debate between this longtime sitting Republican Senator Susan Collins and Democratic candidate Troy Jackson.
7: Troy mocked it, but I was successful in getting concrete, pulp, and road salt removed from the tariff list.
8: I didn't mock the fact that she got road salt back. I mocked the fact that what about everything else? I mean, we can't eat road salt. And the thing about it is that everything that she's doing with Iran war and stuff like that, there's going to be so many less people that'll be able to afford to drive that I'm not even sure the road salt's going to be worth anything either.
0: And that is Troy Jackson, former Maine State Senate president, former logger, and longtime Senator Susan Collins, who's dealing with a number of issues from tariffs to her support for Brett Kavanaugh, which enraged the pro-choice community of Maine. She said she couldn't have predicted he would vote to overturn Roe v. Wade. David Sirota.
2: Yeah, I mean, Susan Collins is doing what she always does when she's running in a tough race in a Democratic-leaning state, which is insist that she's an independent voice, that she's separate from the Republican Party. And what Troy Jackson is doing is constantly pointing out how that's not true, how she's enabling the Republican Party. They've actually mocked her, I think, pretty effectively when she constantly says she's concerned about the actions of the of her party, actions that she is supporting. And what you saw in that clip is her trying to also make a very traditional argument that, hey, you may not like me very much, Democratic voters or independent voters, but I'm bringing home the bacon. And what Jackson did, I think, quite effectively in that clip is turn that around and say, you may be, say you're bringing back road salt, but there are much larger macro issues that make how much you're bringing home to the state a relatively minuscule issue compared to the fact that nobody can afford the basic necessities of life. Now, Maine has not elected a Democratic senator in a very, very long time. And so I do not count Susan Collins out. She is a very, very tough incumbent, but this would be the year.
0: And of course, Bernie Sanders is, though, very popular, and he was just with Troy Jackson. He's from neighboring Vermont. And of course, he's been going around the country. David Sirota, as we wrap up this discussion, again, we're going to be doing a special on election night and we'll continue to cover these issues. Your thoughts on what exactly would happen, both if there was a Senate House Democratic takeover, and if there isn't, if it's House goes Democrat and the Republicans remain in charge of the Senate? And do you think if there was a Senate House Democratic sweep that President Trump would be impeached again?
2: I don't think President Trump will be impeached. I think that you've seen a lot of Democrats say they don't want to pursue impeachment. They think that's that path has been fruitless. I think what you will see is certainly, if Democrats win, much more scrutiny using committee chairs, using subpoena power to scrutinize the self-dealing corruption of the Trump administration. I think you'll see scrutiny potentially on Trump's cabinet secretaries, them brought before Congress to testify on all sorts of corruption allegations. I think the question is going to be for Democrats, if they win power, what do they actually stand for? And that is an unanswered question that's going to be litigated also in the 2028 Democratic presidential primary. But I think if you look at 2006, a similar moment, second term Republican president, Democrats win. There was a lot of excitement when Democrats won back Congress in 2006, then won back the presidency in 2008. But soon after that, in 2010, Democrats lost that congressional majority. And part of the reason, I think, for that was there were raised expectations of promises of delivering things. And then a lot of things were not delivered and the public was disillusioned. And I think that's the big danger if Democrats win. If they win, they can stop some of what the Trump administration is doing. They have a sort of congressional veto power over some things. Will they use that power to cut off funding for the Iran war? A big question. Will they use that power to really push forward a real set of health care reforms? Another big question. But if they do not deliver, if they are perceived to have gained back power and they do not deliver, they could end up being a delivery system for an even worse Donald Trump. And I think that is a huge question if they end up taking the first step by winning Congress.
0: David Sirota, I want to thank you for being with us, founder and editor-in-chief of The Lever, author of The Master Plan, The Hidden Plot to Legalize Corruption in America. We'll talk about what's become a major election issue this year, data centers, tomorrow, with Paris Marks, author of Hyperscale. We'll speak to him on Thursday. Coming up next, federal agents raid the home of Democratic Congress member Ilhan Omar after President Trump has threatened and attacked her, calling her garbage for years. Stay with us.
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0: Suti by Emma Mathluthi here at Democracy Now! Studios. This is Democracy Now!, democracynow.org. I'm Amy Goodman. The Trump administration's expanding its targeting of Ilhan Omar, the Democratic Congress member from Minnesota. Monday, federal agents from the Department of Homeland Security raided her home in Washington, D.C. The New York Times reports federal agents have also issued subpoenas to some of her relatives, including her sister. In a statement Monday, Congressmember Omar said, "For 10 years, Trump has targeted me with baseless lies and smear campaigns. This is just the latest escalation in this campaign of political intimidation. I will not be silenced," she said. Congressmember Omar is the first Somali American in the U.S. Congress and the first woman of color to represent Minnesota. Trump has repeatedly attacked Omar and the Somali community for years, calling both garbage. This is President Trump speaking at a rally in Clarksville, Tennessee, Saturday, just 2 days before the raid.
1: How about Ilhan Omar? She comes from Somalia. She comes from Somalia. They don't have a government. They don't have police. They don't. All they have is crime and squalor. And she comes into our country and she says, "My constitution allows me." She's talking about our constitution, what they've done to Minnesota, these people from Somalia, what they've done to Minnesota should never be allowed. And let's see what happens. J.D. Vance and our people are looking at it very strongly.
0: That was President Trump. Just days before federal agents raided Congressmember Omar's home. On Monday, Trump claimed he had nothing to do with the raid.
1: She comes from a country that is a non-country, and then she comes over here and she complains about our Constitution. I think she's a terrible person, but that's really up to the DOJ. I have nothing to do with it.
0: We go now to Minneapolis, where we're joined by Zineb Mohammed. She's a Minnesota state senator representing Minneapolis. She's a member of the Minnesota Democratic Farmer Labor Party. She, too, was born in Somalia, came to the U.S. when she was 9 years old. In 2023, she became the youngest member in Minnesota state Senate history and the first Somali woman. Thank you so much for being with us, state senator.

0: So know that Congresswoman Omar has been under attack by this administration for the last decade. You've mentioned that, and we're talking about what they're targeting is paperwork that was filled out by her father decades ago when she was a child. And so, as far as we can tell, this is bogus because it's so close to the election. We know that this administration has been targeting their political, what they consider their political enemies, or people who speak up against them. But here in Minnesota, people support our congresswoman. There was a rally for her yesterday after the day before yesterday after after the headlines came out that they had raided her home and were investigating her. And everyone in this state has been through what we've been through the past year, which is an occupation by this federal government and the Metro Search and the loss and the killings of our neighbors, Alex Pretty and Renee Good. And so we know that Ilhan is somebody who stands up for her community, and we're going to continue to stand with her in this moment.
1: I was listening to Jamie Raskin last night, Congressmember, constitutional lawyer, talking about all the Democrats that the Justice Department has gone on after, weaponizing, for example, Senator Schiff and LaMonica McIver in New Jersey, who was charged after trying to protect the Newark mayor, Ross Baraka, when he was trying to investigate an ICE facility, for-profit facility in Newark, as well as others. Can you talk about what this means for a sitting representative to be raided, to be subpoenaed? And this is, let's be clear, all Congress members are now up for re-election. And within this period of not just 2 months, but 1 month within the election, and how unusual this is.
0: Well, it's unusual, right? Like I said earlier, the Justice Department usually avoids cases like this so close to the election. You also mentioned all of the individuals and congresspeople who've gone after this administration. They go right after them, and they use the Justice Department to do so. And the facts are, Congresswoman Ilhan Omar is a real person. She's an American citizen with rights. But this investigation isn't about her, and I think that's what we need to get across. She's a symbol of everything that this administration hates, an immigrant who stands up for her community, who fought to be here in this country, and now is doing her job and her duty to serve her constituents.
1: So let me ask you, President Trump, Mark Wayne Mullen, head of Homeland Security, are now explicitly threatening to send federal agents back into your state, back into Minnesota. What's your response?
0: We've been through this before. Before Metro Search, Donald Trump said the Somali people are garbage. You said that he called our community garbage, and used that as a justification to bring thousands of agents to the state of Minnesota, which led to the killings of our neighbors. And we know that they're setting a precedent right now to go after our congresswoman, to investigate her, to raid her home, so that they can use that as an opportunity to bring thousands of more agents into our community. But here in Minneapolis, people are vigilant. They're organized. We know what we've been through, and I think people are going to reject this type of rhetoric from them.
1: Trump also posted on Truth Social, the once great state of Minnesota is being taken over by Somali immigrants. There's violence, murder, mayhem all over the state. The people of Minnesota must fight back. The Somalians should not be allowed to get away with what they are doing. They view you as weak and stupid people. Fight back, Minnesota, fight back. If you need the federal government, we'll come to your rescue. Now, a group of Minnesotans held a news conference and particularly said him talking about fighting back, talking about suggesting violence goes to a very serious issue. This is Abdullahi Farah, an imam at the mosque in Bloomington, Minnesota, which was bombed by a far-right militia in 2017.
2: Instead of bringing Minnesotans together to find solutions, President Trump chose to make sweeping accusations against my Somali American community and telling people to fight back. Fight back against whom? What exactly is the president asking people to do? These words are reckless, They are dangerous and they have consequences.
3: That's right.

0: I know it personally because in 2017, after those type of reckless rhetoric, my mosque, Darfur, was bombed. It was bombed because of act of hate. We know what it means when an entire community who comes to worship us are made to feel unsafe. Blaming an entire community is not accountability. Scapegoating is not a public safety strategy.
1: That was Abdullahi Farah, an imam at the mosque in Bloomington, Minnesota. State Senator Zainab Mohammed, as we wrap up, are you concerned about violence increasing against the Somali community as a result of the increased rhetoric? And also President Trump saying J.D. Vance is investigating all of this.
2: Absolutely. We're afraid of violence being taken against our community. What we're seeing is the leader of this country incite violence against an entire community and tell Minnesotans that if they fight back against this very tiny population, that the federal government will have their back. That's inciting violence. And it's a rhetoric that has no place in our state. We've been through a mass shooting at Annunciation Church in June last year. We've been through a political assassinations of our very own colleagues. We've also been through metro search and how violent that was. And the truth is Minnesotans understand who their Somali neighbors are. These folks have been here for decades, some of them. It's their they're in their second or third generations. Minneapolis is their home and they're not going anywhere. And we will continue to do everything we can to reject this type of hate and rhetoric from this administration and to stand up for our immigrant neighbors.
1: Zainab Mohammed, I want to thank you so much for being with us, Minnesota State Senator representing Minneapolis. We'll continue to cover the story. This is Democracy Now!, democracynow.org. I'm Amy Goodman. In the latest crackdown on human rights defenders in the occupied West Bank Tuesday, Israeli forces raided what they say are the offices of several Palestinian NGOs, confiscating legal files, court records, valuable equipment. Israeli forces also deployed snipers around the entrances to Ramallah's Palestine Medical Complex, the largest government medical facility in the occupied West Bank. At least one journalist was reportedly detained. Palestinian officials say a child was injured from Israeli gunfire. Others suffered from tear gas inhalation. For more in these last few minutes, we go to Ramallah, where we're joined by Sahar Francis, human rights lawyer, previous general director at Adamir Prisoner Support and Human Rights Association, which is one of the groups that Israel just raided. Sahar Francis, welcome back to Democracy Now! We had you on when you were the head of Adamir, which is the prisoner support and human rights group in the West Bank. I was watching overnight when Israel was raiding because Al Jazeera was showing the raid live. But these offices, in fact, of your group, your previous group, Adamir, and others, the Palestine Women's Association, were already closed, is that right, years ago, because the Israeli government classified these organizations as terrorists. So what were they raiding?
3: Exactly. Good afternoon, and thanks for inviting me again to join you in this important discussion. As you just said, these offices actually were raided in 2020 with forced closure after the decision to designate the six Palestinian organizations as terrorist organizations. They confiscated property and stole files and equipments at that time. So what happened yesterday, I would claim that this is part of the whole propaganda show that this government is actually implementing just before the Israeli election, a couple of weeks before the Israeli election, to send a very clear message to the whole Palestinian society and especially to the Palestinian Authority, because the offices they raided is very close to the official governmental offices and other ministries in Ramallah City, that we are the masters. We decide what we will do. You cannot interfere. You cannot protect. Nothing to do with your sovereignty in even Ramallah City that is supposed to be an Area A. And what happened yesterday, they they were not confiscating property for illegal organization claiming that this property is used to support terrorism. And I'm sure you all saw in the videos that were presented by the different media, local or international, that they mostly broke and destroyed the files and the equipments, even the windows. The frigidaire in this office that they claimed it belongs for Domir, they were throwing it from the second floor down to the ground. They just wanted to cause harassment. And this is the main message, the persecution and the collective punishments for the whole Palestinian community. The raid onto the city center, Ramallah, is not a lonely activity. It happens every day that they raid different villages, different cities. They arrest people, including journalists and human rights defenders. And what most important to highlight in our case that the office they raided yesterday claiming that it's for Domir, basically it's a legal office led by lawyers who are representing Palestinian prisoners, which means if you claim that this is illegal or a terrorist action, this is means at the end that the legal representation for the Palestinian prisoners in front of the Israeli military courts is considered a terror act. Seriously, this is the message that they wanted to highlight. Actually, this is very like bizarre and disgraceful, I think, even for their image. And the other organization they claimed that they raided, this organization was closed back in 2022. Since then, it doesn't exist there at all.
1: Sahar, we only have 30 seconds, but I want to ask what message you think Israel is sending at the same time the U.S. is sanctioning the International Criminal Court overall as an institution.
3: That we don't respect the international law. We are not respecting the treaties and the institutions that implements and protect international human rights law. And we don't care because we are not accountable. This is the time for sanctions.
1: I want to thank you so much for being with us, Sahar Francis, human rights lawyer, previous general director of Admir, Prisoner Support and Human Rights Association, speaking to us from occupied Ramallah. That does it for our show today. A very happy birthday to my favorite news hound, Zazu. I wish her a happy birthday as well as her brother, Kasha, as they turn 6 years old today. Oh, and this news, Steal the Story, the documentary about Democracy Now!, is viewable online for the first time. If you live in the U.S. and Canada, you can watch the film in your own home. We did it live last night with a post-screening Q&A with me and the Oscar-nominated filmmakers, Carl Diehl and Tia Lesson, moderated by Pulitzer Prize-winning journalist Mariana Hossa. Well, it's now there at Eventive. You can get information about it at stealthisstory.org. I'll be in Woodstock at 2 o'clock on Friday. 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I'm Amy Goodman.
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0: When corporations try to bamboozle us commoners, they fire three levels of deceit at us. First comes their basic lies, then they escalate to damn lies, and finally, they resort to their nuclear option, a PR campaign. The high-tech profiteers of artificial intelligence are now going nuclear. Grassroots Americans did not swallow Silicon Valley's opening deceit that AI data centers would be a bonanza for local communities. And when the billionaires escalated their land, water, and power grab by assailing the opponents as Luddites, people of all political stripes erupted in open rebellion against the self-serving arrogance of Musk, Bezos, Zuckerberg, and other tone-deaf AI autocrats. So now comes their PR onslaught. AI's moneyed powers, desperate to control government policy, the media message, and public debate, are now dumping untold billions into mass-market propaganda, portraying AI as somewhere between benignly beneficial and endearingly human. Multi-trillion-dollar tech Goliath Google, for example, is producing movies and streaming a series of microdramas depicting AI as a source of loving comfort and human connection in an alien future. And gosh, not only do their novellas tell sweet tales of artificial love as though it's real, but Google allows viewers to, quote, interact with the AI characters. This is Jim Hightower saying Google's maestros of deceit assure us that the intent of their recent rush of movies about AI is merely to tell the story about this dazzling technology authentically. Authentic? I was born at night, but not last night. A trillion-dollar profiteering behemoth peddling the AI robotic future is hardly to be trusted as an unbiased source. Google's movies are pure PR propaganda, trying to authenticate its own profiteering scheme. The Hightower Radio Lowdown is made possible by you subscribers to Jim Hightower's Lowdown on Substack. 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
1: 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I'm Major Lance, and welcome to Renegade Roots.

KDOR Durango. I'm Major Lance. Thanks for staying with us here at Renegade Roots. Oh, just heard from Ronnie Lane. Yeah, we stepped back from his release Just for a Moment, which I believe came out in the early 70s, with a tune called How Come. Also heard from John Prine. Yes, John had a lot of stuff on the vaults. Probably heard he put out a collection of his tunes, unreleased tunes called Lost Dogs, or they just dropped a new collection called Found Dogs. And that was a tune called My God, Thank You, John. Also, I heard some Vegas Water Taxi. Yeah, their latest record's called Long Time Caller, First Time Listener, with a tune called Birkenstocks. We step back with a Court and Spark from the release Bless You, a tune called Fireworks. Also, new music from Jordy Lane. It's a tune called As You Wanna, featuring Nathan Evans Fox, from his new release called Habitual. And we step back with the Continental Drifters with a tune called Watermark from their release Vermillion. New music from the Kennedys, a tune called Long Road to Freedom from their new release Smoke Tree. We kicked off with Billy Bragg and Wilco, a new alternate version of Against the Law from an upcoming box set of the Mermaid Avenue called The Complete Sessions. 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I'm Major Lancer on Renegade Roots. Here's new music from The Decemberists, KDR Durango.

0: KDOR Durango. Been on Renegade Roots here with Major Lance. Just heard from Vetiver from their release Tight Knit, tune called Strictly Rule. Before that, we step back with Gomez, tune called Sunset Gates from their release A New Tide. Also, new music from Julia Jacklin. Her new record's called The Gem, with a tune called If I Had the Hand of God. Also, step back with Bliss and Trapper from their Black River Killer EP, tune called Big Black Bird. New music from This Is Lorelei. New records called The Singer in My Band, with a tune called Billy Came Back. Also, Dean Johnson with a deluxe edition of his great record, I Hope We Can Still Be Friends, with a tune called The Rapture. Step back with something from Why Bonnie from their release Wish on the Bone, tune called Three Big Moons. We kicked off with a new single from The Decemberists called The Better Part of Bravery. KDUR is supported by the Community Concert Hall at Fort Lewis College. The Concert Hall presents singer-songwriter Young Fables on Wednesday, October 21st at 7:30 p.m. and San Juan Circus on Saturday, October 24th from 5:30 and 8:30 p.m. and on October 25th at 2 p.m. and 5 p.m. Tickets and more information can be found at DurangoConcerts.com or by calling 970-247-7657. Also, the next meeting of the KDUR Board of Directors is tomorrow, Thursday, October 15th at 5 p.m. These meetings are held in the Ballantine Media Center of the Student Union on Fort Lewis College campus. They're also held via Zoom. These meetings are open to the public. If you wish to attend or need more information, call Station Manager Bryant Liggett at 970-247-7261. I'm Major Lance. It's 2:01 p.m. here in Durango. Oh, check this out. A new remastered version of Dixie Highway Blues. Dave Allen on KDUR Durango.
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disappointments, misunderstandings and tears. But when I took her in my arms, all of that just disappeared. And I held her tightly as the truck's held by like the wind. And I started dreaming how things might have been if I'd have stayed with her and never made the highway my best friend.

KDOR Durango. I'm Major Lance. You've been on Renegade Roots. New music from Sam Burton. New records called Fairweather Friend, a track called Free Again. Also had Ashley Flynn and the Riveters. From their release, Good Morning Sunshine, a track called Shake to Stranger. New music from Shiny Ribs. Yeah, they're back with a new record called Real Alligator. A tune called Pinecone Steppin'. Also had Dave Murphy in there with After the Hurricane from his release The Heart So Rare. And we had Queen Sylvia from a great compilation called Jimmy Dawkins Presents The Lyric Story. A tune called Too Bad Baby. Also Graham Sharp doing Generation Blues from his release Truer Picture. And new music from actually a remastered new version of Reed Turchie's Road Ends in Water, a tune called Do For You, and a new remastered version of Dixie Highway Blues from Dave Alvin from his deluxe edition release, Blackjack David. 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Also, La Plata League of Women Voters would like to remind everyone about important voting dates starting Monday, October 19th. Polling places and ballot drop boxes will be open. Monday, October 26th is the last day to register to vote and have a ballot mailed. Election day is November 3rd. For more information, visit lwvlaplata.org. And Major Lance, thanks for staying with us here on Renegade Roots. I think I'm going to step back in time here. I'm going to kick off with the Birds, going back to a deluxe bonus edition of Fifth Dimension. Here's a great alternate version of 8 Miles High on KDOR Durango.

You are Durango. You've been a Renegade Roots here with Major Lance. Just been listening to Clear Creek SP. New record is called Ember. Track called Navigating the River. Also heard Brandon Forrest from his release Songs from San Miguel Volume 1. Track called Longing for Your Loving. Also new music from Kerry Moore and new single called Stand in Love. Step Back with the Eels doing Railroad Man. New music from Sally J from her new record You'll Be Okay Baby. Tune called Fast Talkin' Jackie. We had Danger Muffin doing Western Sky from the release Songs for the Universe. Step Way Back with the new Riders of the Purple Sage doing I Don't Know You. And we had Gene Clark with the Gosden Brothers doing an acoustic demo version of So You Say You Lost Your Baby. And we kicked off with an alternate version of 8 Miles High from the bonus track version of Fifth Dimension from the Byrds. Of course, Gene Clark, a major part of the Byrds in the early years, and wrote 8 Miles High, actually. Thanks for staying with us. Great music coming up from Matt on No Regrets Radio. I'll be out next week. Tom Kipp will be sitting in. Should be an excellent show. Going down to see this guy, Al Gelb.

0: I'm Dr. Anthony Lizerwitz, and this is Climate Connections. 150 years ago, areas of eastern Washington and Idaho were blanketed in perennial grasses, wildflowers, and native shrubs. It was an ecosystem known as Palouse Prairie.
1: It contained really important medicinal and food plants such as camas and bitterroot.
0: Daniel Ignace of Idaho's Coeur d'Alene tribe is an associate professor at the University of Minnesota. She says the grasslands also help the climate because the soil and the plant's deep roots store carbon underground, and they can soak up a lot of water, which makes the area more resilient to both floods and drought. But over time, most Palouse Prairie has been converted into farmland, and in some of the small areas where intact prairie remains, invasive species crowd out native plants. So last year, the Coeur d'Alene tribe was awarded a grant of almost $1 million to restore areas of remnant prairie on tribal land, and they're creating a seed bank in the hopes of reestablishing prairie plants in former farm fields.
1: The idea is to restore these agricultural fields back to Palouse Prairie.
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2: 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The time is 3 o'clock. Thanks to Major Lance with Renegade Roots. This is No Regrets Radio. I am Matt, and this is Lex Walton.

That was Katie J. Pearson with Fix Me Up. Before that, You Citizen, sorry about that, with I Want Details. The Cramps gave us, there's an album that's called Gravest Gravy that just came out, and it is some songs that were never released, but they're from their original run, so it's back from 77. That song was Weekend on Mars. Part of the Strokes before that with Going Shopping, but man, they're putting auto-tune on some of that stuff on their new album, so I had to fade out of that. And we started off with Lex Walton with Ultimate Love Forever. 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For scholarship, cost, or registration information, visit durangodharmacenter.org. Fans of the show will know that I'm a big fan of the band X, and I was unaware of this album, though. He recommended it. It's out of print. It's called Jesus, and it's not available for streaming. So what I often do when I'm in that situation, went on eBay, and you know, you can buy old CDs on there and other media, $10. And this was from an era between 86 and 98 when Tony Gilkison was the guitarist for the band instead of Billy Zoom. He was sort of taking a break, an extended break from the band. And he's actually the brother of Eliza Gilkison, if you know her. This one is called New Life.

That was Pastel Blank with the song Fences. Before that, this is Lorelei off their latest The Singer in My Band. That was the title track. Before that, Death Valley Girls with Plant Magic. And we started off with an old cut from X. Circa 1993, that was from the album Hey Zeus, which is out of print. That was New Life. You are listening to No Regerts on KDUR Durango. The time is 3:30. I am your DJ, Matt Kinney. If you have any requests, please call up to the station at 970-247-7262, and I'll see if I can get it on the air. This is Julia Jacqueline.

All right, that was Fat Dog with Snakes. Before that, Steph Trura gave us Heavy Hitter. We had Wishy with All the Rage, and we started that set off with Julia Jacklin, Get Away From Me, I Think I'll Love You Soon, from her latest album called The Gem. 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All right, next up, we got Rick White with Julia Duran. I think that's what I got. Yeah, they have an album called, well, it's that's what it's called, Rick White and Julia Duran from the Rick White Archive. They used to play a lot together, and they came together and made another album. This one is called Inside.

0: You are listening to KDR Durango. The time is 4 o'clock. Going out there with Easy Sleeper, with Feeling Good All the Time. Before that, Sylvan Esso off their new album, Infinity, with the song Sledge. We had Angela Autumn with Sage Bundle. Freak Slug gave us Penny Drop, and we started that set off with Rick White and Julie Dwaron. That was Inside from their album Together.
1: Hi, I'm Jenny Mason, your tour guide to Feedback Loops, a journey through food waste cycles and the solutions that curb climate change. We probably all have that one friend who forever loops in an on-again, off-again situationship, a kind of Rachel and Ross spiral of makeups and breakups. Earth has been in its own toxic dating cycle for hundreds of millions of years with none other than life on Earth. Scientists can identify about 5 instances where the planet and the life forms on it have had a huge breakup fight, only to get back together again. These 5 mass extinctions began with the End Ordovician about 4.5 million years ago, then the Late Devonian extinction roughly 3.5 million years ago. Then a million years later, Earth really got her heart broken in the Great Dying of the End Permian, which sterilized 96% of all life. Not surprisingly, Earth had a hot fling rebound that fizzled just 50 million years later when the End Triassic extinction struck. Then Earth and life enjoyed a seemingly solid 134 million year run before they broke up again during the End Cretaceous, which wiped out all the non-bird dinosaurs. 5 breakups so bad they left permanent scars in the geologic record, and each one triggered by a renegade climate wreaking havoc on all life forms. As global weather systems unravel, you have to wonder if another bad breakup is coming. For example, diverting food scraps from landfills has a significant cooling effect on the planet, and making compost from your love-tovers creates a potent flirtilizer that may just keep Earth and life from kissing it all goodbye. Feedback Loops is produced in collaboration with Table to Farm Compost and KDUR. For more information about curbing food waste, visit tabletofarmcompost.com.
0: It is the top of the 4 o'clock hour here on No Regrets Radio on KDUR Durango, and that can only mean one thing. Time for a short set of something a little different, and we're going over to the countryside. And we're going to start off with Joshua Ray Walker. He had an album that came out in July called Ain't Dead Yet. This one is Shoot Me Straight.

Finishing up there with today's country set, that's Joel Hoffman with Burning the Midnight Oil. Before that, Cactus Lee gave us a cover of Blaze Foley's Sittin' by the Road. We had Paige Plaisance in there with Make Mine Country, and we started off with Joshua Ray Walker, Shoot Me Straight. So that song that was covering Blaze Foley, it's from a tribute album to him. He was a contemporary of Townes Van Zandt. And he was shot and killed when he was 40 years old, dispute over something that may have been stolen. And I just want to read this Wikipedia entry. At his funeral, Foley's casket was coated with duct tape by his friends. Townes Van Zandt told a story, a true story, where he and his musicians went to Foley's grave to dig up his body because they wanted the pawn ticket that Foley had for Van Zandt's guitar. Good stuff. This is Dallas Good.

By request, that was Wolf Alice with Bloom Baby Bloom. Before that, we had Elephant Stone with Fascist Killed Your Rock and Roll. I don't think that's true. And we started off with Dallas Good and Richard Reed Perry with the song There's Time, which is sort of an ironic song title, given that was Dallas Good's final album from We're the Watchtowers before his untimely death. 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This is Twisted Teens.

0: That was Robin Hitchcock off his latest, The Confuser, with How to Feel All Right. Before that, Kiwi Jr. with Stage Names. Improvement Movement gave us In the Morning. Ty Siegel with Everything You've Been. And we started off with Twisted Teens. That song was called Swamp.
1: You're listening to KDUR Durango, and this is the Astro of the Day Report with Jamie, Rhiannon, and Rye from Three of Cups Astrology. This is Rye with your report for Wednesday, October 14th, 2026. Happy Hump Day! Luna continues to waltz her way through Sagittarius today, painting our inner world with a zest for expansion and a need to explore the deeper meaning of life. While our retrograding Scorpio Venus continues to hold our values and the finer things in life under its intense magnifying glass, we're not bumping up against anything new today on a collective scale. Mercury continues to slow down as it prepares to station retrograde, likely springing odd tech glitches, blasts from lovers' pasts, and general miscommunication hiccups on you. I do like to encourage folks to be mindful about water near any technology when Mercury retrogrades in a water sign, which this year that's been all of them. Disaster isn't guaranteed by any means, but it is a higher probability that water can cause you some technological heartache right now. So just keep that at the forefront, pay attention, be careful. Okay, that's all for today. This has been your daily report with Three of Cups Astrology. Tune back in tomorrow for more on what magic the stars are getting up to.

0: All right, a little filler there from Minutemen, Three Card Jam. Before that, Mary in the Junkyard with Peter the Dog. Mock Media gave us Mock City Rock. Love Spells with Don't Touch, and we started that set with Family Worship Center. That song was Big Head. 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The time is 5 o'clock. I will be back in about 12 minutes with more music, but first the news.
1: BBC News with Moira Alderson. The Ukrainian President Volodymyr Zelensky has said he feels personally betrayed by Donald Trump after the US President recently lifted sanctions on Russian diesel and announced an energy ceasefire which Russia has ignored. Mr. Zelensky, who's on a visit to the UK, was speaking in a TV programme in London. Paddy Maguire reports.
2: Donald Trump's deal with Vladimir Putin to supply Russian diesel to the world market has strained US relations with Ukraine. In a television interview with Piers Morgan during a visit to London, Mr. Zelensky said it seemed Kyiv was losing long-term US support in its war with Russia. President Trump has blamed Kyiv's strikes on Russian energy targets for the rising cost of diesel fuel, although many analysts say the US-Israel attacks on Iran have been the real trigger. Mr. Zelensky has also raised concerns about potential new limits to US intelligence sharing.
1: Meanwhile, the owner of SpaceX, Elon Musk, says the company's military-grade satellite communications network can only be restricted by the US government after Ukraine said that its access had been impaired. Starshield can cut off internet connections for any projectile moving above a certain speed, Ione Wells explains.
3: Posting on social media, Elon Musk said that the Starshield systems, which Ukraine uses to guide its own drones and protect Ukrainian skies, were owned and controlled by the US government. Any limits on speed or usage, therefore, would be decided by the US military and ultimately the President of the United States. Mr. Musk was keen to differentiate between this system, which is used for battlefield communications, and the Starlink satellite system that civilians use for internet connectivity. Both are designed by his company, SpaceX, but Starlink is not allowed to be used for offensive operations.
1: Thousands of students have stormed the streets of Albania's capital, Tirana, setting a government building and two banks alight and demanding the resignation of the Prime Minister, Edi Rama. The demonstrators are angry at what they say are poor university conditions, dire job prospects and widespread corruption. The protests have now merged with a wider anti-government movement calling itself the Flamingo Revolution. These were originally sparked by opposition to a luxury tourism project linked to President Donald Trump's family in southern Albania. This man was among the protesters.
4: We are here to protest against our most corrupt government ever, who is misusing and abusing our environment, our natural resources, our lands, our protected areas. This is the most corrupt government that our country has ever seen, and it needs to go as soon as possible.
1: Several high-profile events have been postponed in Saudi Arabia as the Houthis continue to fire drones and missiles from Yemen. A tennis tournament next week has been put off until the end of December. Three football matches, including one involving Cristiano Ronaldo's team, have also been postponed. BBC News. The acclaimed Irish novelist Sally Rooney says she can no longer sell her books in Britain because of her support for the banned protest group Palestine Action. Her publisher said current law meant it could not pass on UK earnings to the author, whose novel

0: Normal People has sold more than 1 million copies there. The charity Human Rights Watch says the military authority controlling eastern Libya has executed at least 31 people since the end of August, following a series of sham trials. It said the secret executions were the first carried out on Libyan territory since 2010, when the dictator Muammar Gaddafi was in control. US inflation rose more than expected in September, driven largely by increases in fuel prices, which have surged since the conflict with Iran began. The higher prices will add to voter concerns about the cost of living ahead of November's midterm elections, in which President Trump's Republican Party is trying to keep hold of Congress. Our correspondent Samira Hussain has more from New York.
1: The headline here is really the price of gasoline, that in just 1 month, you saw that for a gallon or a liter of gasoline, that's jumped 9% in just 1 month. And then you look at from the beginning of the year up until now, we see that gasoline prices alone are up some 35%. So if Democrats are looking for a piece of vital information to link the cost of living directly to the Trump administration, they may not have to look too much further than these new data set with regards to inflation.
0: Samira Hussain reporting. Kenya says a second person has tested positive for Ebola and that he's in hospital under quarantine. Kenya's health ministry said the patient is a close relative of the first person in the country to be registered with Ebola, who later died. That's the latest world news from the BBC.
2: 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A live adult zebra mussel has been collected from the Colorado River below Utah's Westwater Recreation Area near the Colorado border. For Rocky Mountain Community Radio, KSJD's Gail Binkley has more.
3: The invasive creatures are tiny but pose a major threat because they can plug water lines and are difficult to remove. In 2025, an infestation was documented near Loma, Colorado, northwest of Fruta. The live mussel in Utah was found in September. Once mussels are in a system, it's easy for people recreating on water to spread them or other invasive aquatic species to other water bodies. All Utah boaters are required to clean, drain, and dry all watercraft when moving between water bodies. With KSJD Local News, I'm Gail Binkley.
2: Adopting electric school buses is an easy choice for many school districts around the country, offering reduced emissions and lower operating costs, especially as diesel prices soar. But there's another unexpected benefit the vehicles can provide, helping cities to keep the lights on. For Rocky Mountain Community Radio, H2O Radio's Franny Halperin has the story.
4: When Thomas Lujan turns the ignition switch on his school bus, he doesn't hear a thing. Nothing's wrong. On this September morning, instead of driving a noisy diesel bus, he's off to collect students in one that's electric.
5: Good morning.
6: Hi.
5: Good morning. How are you today?
6: Good, how are you?
4: At the first stop, he's greeting the children he'll take to Peak Charter School in Lafayette, Colorado, about 30 miles north of Denver.
5: Hey, there we go. How you doing, young lady?
6: Good morning.
4: The electric bus Lujan is driving is one of four the school owns, something he loves to brag about.
7: Well, I do like electric school buses. They're very nice to drive. They're very quiet. They're limited as far as the range goes. But other than that, they're great buses. The kids seem to like them. Everybody likes them.
4: 4 years ago, Peak to Peak made the choice to adopt electric buses because it aligned with their goal to pilot innovative technology and also to reduce the amount of diesel fumes the students were breathing in, an improvement not lost on the kids themselves.
8: I like electric buses because then if you're on a gas bus, it's so loud and smoky, and if you're walking by the bus, you always get smoke smells horrible.
9: So we're not putting emissions into the neighborhoods that we're servicing. We're also not putting noise pollution into the neighborhoods.
4: That's Nate Cohen, the Assistant Director of Transportation for the Cherry Creek School District that operates south of Denver. This month, they too added electric buses to their fleet.
9: As another side benefit, inside the bus, it's very quiet. So we've been told, and we're excited to experience, that student management issues decrease significantly because students are not having to yell over the engine, yell over all the noise.
4: While Cherry Creek is just dipping their toe into electrification, adding only 6 buses to a fleet of 300, they're also testing the waters of an added technology that Peak to Peak has yet to try, bi-directional charging.
9: During Xcel's peak hours, which here are 5 to 9, those buses are available to put energy back into the grid.
4: Providing power back to Xcel, an energy provider for the Denver metro area, helps to stabilize the grid so it can meet demand when it's highest. That's on weekday evenings when people are home, cooking dinner, watching TV, or just having lots of lights on.
9: So long term, that means either not having to build more power plants or the ability to take power plants offline. That's up to them, but it just gives them a more stable approach where they can charge us during off-peak hours when they have that capacity, and then when they need additional capacity, we're able to provide that to them.
4: So here's where the partnership gets interesting. Not only are the buses able to power the grid when demand is high, but because they are batteries on wheels, they can drive to an outage location and supply energy.
10: An average school bus, you know, might have a 250 kilowatt hour battery pack, and that's adequate to go back up a high school gymnasium or a community center or assisted living facility for days.
4: That's Duncan McIntyre, the CEO of Highland Electric Fleets, a company that bundled the equipment, training, and financing to help both Peak to Peak and Cherry Creek transition to electric buses.
10: If your community has 50 electric school buses, which might be cheaper to operate than 50 diesel school buses, there's this added benefit of being able to drive them around and back up buildings.
4: He says this so-called vehicle-to-grid technology can provide cleaner power than generators that run on diesel to keep facilities a community deems as critical, such as a hospital, functioning.
10: Once you've done that, you have an incredibly resilient system that can be deployed at a moment's notice.
4: That's an idea that has more schools kicking the tires on EV buses as diesel prices spike and climate-driven extreme storms and wildfires affect the grid.
10: But even with a natural gas-heavy grid, environmental footprint is a huge improvement. An electric motor is much more efficient at converting a unit of power into a unit of propulsion than a combustion engine is.
4: Many utilities want to bring on more renewable energy from solar and wind, but they'll need to store it in batteries. So, how about in a bus?
10: A school bus sits idle for 92% of the hours in a year. So it's an incredible opportunity to use the batteries and reduce rates for ratepayers.
4: McIntyre says Highland Fleets will have a couple thousand school buses in over 100 cities by the end of this year, with many of those in Colorado. Again, Nate Cohen of Cherry Creek Schools.
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4: And it's a way that electric buses are schooling cities on how to be resilient. For H2O Radio, I'm Franny Halperin.
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0: And that's going to do it for today's show. We finished up with Sheer Agony. And before that, we had Jack White, Kevin Copeland in the Big Net, Loke Cut Connie, and Babe Rainbow. You are listening to KDUR Durango. The time is 5:30. JP will be in next week, and then I'll see you the week after.
1: Hello, for the lore of the land, this is Jack Leffler. Gary Paul Nabhan and his wife Lori Monty have followed many trails together over the years, including to the village of Desemboque, Sonora in Mexico, which is inhabited by Seri Indians. I've traveled with them to Seri country on several occasions to record Seri music and lore. Early on, Gary Nabhan recognized that indigenous peoples have a great deal to teach the rest of us about our personal and collective relationships with homeland. Over 30 years ago, Gary Nabhan founded Native Seed Search, whose mission is to promote agricultural diversity in the arid North American Southwest through crop conservation, seed access, and education. He is the author of numerous books that are really worth reading, and one of my personal favorites is entitled Cultures of Habitat. Gary is a powerful advocate of food shed thinking. Today on Encounters with Consciousness, we'll listen to Gary Paul Nabhan reflecting on his own culture of practice.
2: I have retreated from some things that I used to do, in part because of feeling that it's time in my life to turn in a different direction, take on a different trajectory. And part of that has to do with food justice, that the border between Mexico and the United States is the border in the world with the largest disparity in incomes, in diet, buying power, health, and nourishment. And at the same time, the people who live in food deserts today, Native Americans and Mexican American people, who we may call the real indigenous peoples of the Southwest, have been the stewards all along of the richness of foods that can heal the land and can heal their own bodies. But their connection with many of those foods has been broken, or at least wounded. And now many of them are wounded with diabetes and other kinds of nutrition-related diseases. So I'm less worried about writing more books, getting more grants, giving more talks, and doing work in my own community, Patagonia, Arizona, Nogales, the whole sweep of borderlands between the Colorado Delta and Big Bend, and seeing if there's a way that the great biological and cultural diversity of our bioregion can be the very thing that offers green livelihoods to people who've been marginalized by the industrialized agriculture and industrialized military dominance that we see on the border. And what I'd love to see before I die is that the poorest of the poor in our region are not only treated with dignity, but have livable wages for maintaining the plant and animal diversity of our region, for their work rebuilding watersheds that have stopped flowing 50 or 100 years ago through the streams that come down from the mountains as headwaters to become our rivers and eventually make it to the Gulf of California or the Gulf of Mexico. And so my dream is to see before I die a restoration economy where all the wounds that the land has taken and that our indigenous cultures have suffered are healed, and the people who are the descendants of the people who stewarded this great diversity for centuries are again the rightful stewards of that diversity and can make a living off it, that they don't have to move into the cities to find jobs or work in casinos or as short order cooks when they probably know more about cooking great food than Ronald McDonald and Colonel Sanders ever did. So I'm turning away from thinking that there's secular materialistic solutions to our region's problems and the world's problems. I'm following a Franciscan path as an ecumenical Franciscan brother, learning as much from Buddhists and Sufi Muslims as I am from contemplative Christians, and seeing how what Douglas Christie calls a contemplative ecology can root me deeper in this land to do the kind of activism that can really last, that we're not responding out of anger, frustration, envy, jealousy, or backlash, as activists have for most of the decades since the first Earth Day, but we're responding with a deep love for the land and for the blessings that our many friends and so many cultures have given us, that we're simply giving back in a way that is not fraught with anger or frustration or cynicism or fatalism, but gives hope and energy to the next generation who'll have to do work as tough or tougher than the work that we've done over our lifetimes in order to buffer their own lives from the dramatic climate change and cultural change that's happening right now. We think that it's bad now with the political regimes that we see around the world and the climatic catastrophes that are happening, but those are marginalizing people who are rising up in anger with a fierceness that's like when you accidentally step on a rake and it hits you in the face with a power that you've never imagined. That's what's happening with the poor in Ferguson, Missouri, and in Libya, and in Syria, and in South America. And we're going to see that unless we realize that we've bankrupted so many people and cultures around this world, that those of us who've been privileged to live without that much pain and poverty now have to assure with those people that there are futures that include them. I think we haven't done our jobs properly. We haven't taken the blessings that have been given to us and pass them on to other generations and to other cultures. And now, more than any time in the history of the earth, we have to act out of love for all that is different than ourselves, our own egos, our own cultures, and assure that that diversity makes it through this incredible bottleneck in history, or else we will be living in post-apocalyptic dystopias.
1: If we're alive at all.
2: If we're alive at all.
1: I'm focusing on some of those same things myself, but also I realize that we have but a finite period of time on the planet.
2: It's that we're now facing our own mortality, but we're also facing the fact that I think we feel palpably every day that we've lived during such a remarkable time. We've met such talent. We've seen such beauty in the land and in the music of the people around us, that if there's anything we need to distill and instill in the future generations about this beauty, we have to do it now. And we have to have it reach people in ways beyond the mechanisms that we had even a quarter century ago. We need to find ways that the most ancient types of storytelling reverberate out through new media in ways that still capture the power of that storytelling tradition.
1: I've been trying to do that with recording people like Esteban Arellano, who talks about where the Rio Embudo confluence, so to speak, with Rio Grande. And then when you go further downstream, talking to Rena Swensel, who is so good at expressing the Puebloan point of view, the relationship of culture to habitat and to that riverine habitat along the Rio Grande.
2: I think in our own minds, those things are already multi-layered, and geographic information systems are now allowing us to offer them to other people in sort of a non-linear, holistic way, where it's the same way many of us have been thinking about these things from the beginning. You know, it's not just that that there's a linear trajectory of history in the Rio Grande, but that some of the incidences that happened earlier come back to haunt us, and we have to break that cycle, dharmic cycle of one generation's mistakes breeding another generation of mistakes, and turn that wheel in a way that we're freed from what oppression and competition and overpowering other people have embedded in this land as scars. We need to go so deep in our thinking about the land that those scars finally heal.
1: Well, when you think about what happened with Manifest Destiny back in the 19th century and the seeds that that planted, some of which are still sprouting today. I recently spoke with an Apache gentleman, a Chiricahua gentleman, who's the great-grandson of Cochise. His name is Freddy Kedadzini. And he remains shocked at what United States did to the Indian peoples in the 19th century. And in a way, you're still doing, trying to get land away from people in order to extract natural resources.
2: Yeah, we know that there's post-traumatic stress held among Jews 60 years after Auschwitz and the Holocaust. But we forget that there's been other Holocausts, the Holocaust associated with the Spanish Inquisition that forced Jews and Arab Christians and Muslims to flee as far as the Rio Arriba here, that we see the Hopi reliving that post-traumatic stress as Spanish documents about conflicts with the conquistadors are revealed to them in a language that they can understand, and the elders are discussing that. That's what 300 plus years ago that Holocaust happened to the Puebloan peoples here. And so we need to find a way that, as one Jew told his children and grandchildren, we need to find a way to let Hitler die rather than reliving Hitler in every generation in subtle ways. And that's what I feel about this last year, where we've been replaying the unfinished incidents of the civil rights summer, with northern kids on the bus going down to the south. We're seeing black kids and Hispanic kids and Native American kids killed by police on moment's notice for doing nothing, that the replays of those show were moments of life-threatening consequences to the police. And yet, until we come to grips with the fact that we have unfinished business in civil rights and human rights, that just having a president of partial African descent doesn't mean that we're free of the burden of working through our civil rights dilemma so that blacks truly feel that they have equal opportunity as whites, or that Native Americans and Hispanics feel that they have not only equal opportunity but equal capacity to make a living, to own land, to make great pieces of art of great beauty until we take care of that unfinished business. We're like a society captured in timeless childhood, like our society is made of teenagers who've never grown up. And so there's something that we need, like an ecosystem needs to mature through its successional stages to be an old growth forest, that has to happen to American culture so that we have the resilience and the strength and the stability to buffer ourselves from storms. But we're sort of stuck in the early successional sears of the weedy communities that germinate, spring up, compete, fight with one another, try to gain dominance, and then die back. We need to get past that and be the sequoias and redwoods and ironwoods of the world, rather than being the trees of heaven coming up through the cracks of Brooklyn.
1: I've been really watching this piece of land that we live on, it's 12 acres, rewild itself over the last 20 years. And this year has been particularly verdant by virtue of all of the rain. One thing that really becomes ever more clear to me is that we do not own the land. We perhaps buy with money, we buy some sort of a legal right to live on the land, but what a mistake to think that we actually own the land. We're part of it. We can't ever own the land.
2: It's so funny that land ownership and the ownership of plant genes and the ownership of chemicals is really sort of reaching a dead end, that we're finding people squabbling about whether in owning a piece of land, whether you own the airspace above it, or whether you own the soil below it, or can someone do fracking underneath your land. And so these things that our community has been discussing for 30 years, do trees have standing, are now being played out in the courts in one country suing another country over these things. And I think the answer isn't that courts should decide that individual people or even cultures or nations have exclusive rights over anything. But we think of sovereignty in the broadest possible sense, that you have the capacity to participate in the management and collaboration with the plants and animals and the life of the water and the life of the soil in your place, rather than thinking that it means ownership. It means the privilege of participation. And now we understand that even our own bodies have 10 to the fifth times more cells of other organisms than cells of our own genome, and that we ourselves are wildlife communities, and we can choose to rewild them or

0: organisms will spring up to take that corn down, that they'll spring up to take those antibiotics down. And I think we have to go back to Kropotkin and do we participate in ecosystems of collaboration and cooperation, or do we assume that Darwin's message was just about a survival of the fittest mentality, that everyone is competing for their life against others? I think that's a misread of Darwin, not what Darwin was thinking about. And yet it's been used to say that all desert ecosystems, all desert plant communities are nature tooth and claw competing for scarce water resources. The cutting-edge ecology denies that even for deserts, that because of scarce resources in a desert environment, there's actually more collaboration. Mycorrhizae on roots, pollinators of Sunita cactus and yuccas and desert fig trees having complete symbiotic relationships between plants and animals, fig wasps and figs or other kinds of insects and cacti that are completely dependent on each other so that their evolutionary destinies are totally fused. And so there's actually more cooperation recognized in desert ecosystems now than competition. And yet we're still behaving as if we're patterning our own human drive to compete on the basis that that's how nature works. And it's a false conception of nature, not only of human nature.
1: Eleanor Ostrom comes to mind in her old sense of
0: Nobel Prize winner.
1: Polycentric governance. In other words, polycentric governance meaning that there are layers of reciprocal governance that extend between the top layer, say from the federal government, all the way down, south end of which would be sort of the grassroots sense of governance, people who actually live within the watersheds, who live within the commons. And there has to be some sort of sense of reciprocal governance like that. Otherwise, a whole huge area of understanding is left out. And I think that it's that grassroots part that's so critical, because they're the people who are intimate with the landscape, intimate with the watershed, people who actually know how everything works and how you have to be there in some sort of successful state. Anyway, Eleanor Ostrom and her husband, Vincent, he's the guy who actually coined the term polycentric governance. Boy, that's such a great thought with regard to thinking about how we govern watersheds.
0: Right. And that's become a way of life in some Pacific Northwest watersheds. It's now the emerging governing framework for many people in forestation, salmon restoration, all of that. People we know like Lynn House, Freeman House, has really made that a practice in his community, not just abstract concept. What is it now, 150 years after Powell? It's taken the genius of people like Ostrom to show us that that wasn't some wild speculative rant by Powell that was completely preposterous and inoperable, but now many watershed councils are functioning in the tributaries of the Columbia and other watersheds reaching out to the Pacific, because it makes good economic sense, good social cohesion sense, and breaks down the animosity in communities that you and I witnessed during the range wars. The hardest part of what Aldo Leopold's message has been, writing the first paper called Cooperative Conservation, is the day-to-day steadiness it takes to forge long-term collaborations with your neighbors rather than to poke them in the eye and say, you dirty bastards, you're land rapists or whatever, that to bring your community along to the values that you really want to see embedded in the landscape takes enormous patience. It takes the patience of

0: a Zen Roshi or a desert hermit to bring that about. And it's our shortcomings that more of us haven't reached that state of consciousness, that if we really want human consciousness and watershed consciousness to be one and the same, we have to favor collaboration over competition, as St. Francis did when he walked into the Sultan's camp of the Muslim armies during the Crusades and saying, I want to pray in silence with you because we have different words for some of the same things. Will you accept me as a guest rather than as a prisoner? That takes the deepest faith in other human beings to do.
1: For the last year or two, I've really been thinking a lot about how commons, the whole notion of commons and the whole notion of consciousness, kind of comes together in a commons of consciousness, human consciousness.
0: That's a great concept.
1: And it really seems to me to be a true thing that over the last, well, couple of 100,000 years since human species came into its own, there's been a vast amount of contribution to the commons of human consciousness. And part of what I'm really interested in is trying to figure out how you can tap in to all of that stuff. And also, it's really important to recognize that we have to be very careful about what we put into consciousness and what we take out of that commons of consciousness. And part of what I think is really critical to making that work is becoming indigenous to homeland. Once you have that sense of indigeneity, then indeed you feel a responsibility for and to the commons. And then you can act appropriately.
0: What I'm hearing more and more of is that connection to place not only prevents bad things from happening, so that watershed consciousness keeps fracking or dams or diversions from happening in sort of a defensive mode, but watershed consciousness rewires how our brain's synapses flow. We ascend or descend into a different kind of thought process that also protects us from horrors, but also brings great joy to our life. And so what we used to think was merely a difference of ideological constructs that Marxists and capitalists and nihilists had different ideologies, that faith-based people and Gnostics and disbelievers had an ideological gap between the way they looked at the world. We're now realizing that anyone, whether they call themselves Buddhist or Christian or unidentified faith hermit, if they spend enough deep time with the land, their own brain functions are rewired in a way that opens up a receptivity to some of the ideas that you're talking about. That it's not just a difference of content in our brains, but how our brains function with regard to process.

0: I personally regard Gary Paul Nabhan as one of the most gifted thinkers, a man whose influence will continue to shape our cultural attitudes about skinny dipping in the flow of nature for a long, long time. Encounters with Consciousness is a production of The Lore of the Land. Our series is funded by the Christensen Fund of San Francisco. This is Jack Leffler. Thank you for listening.
1: And good evening. You are listening to KDUR Durango. 44 degrees right now in downtown Durango as we take a look at your weather forecast. Clouds sticking around for a little bit longer. Still a slight chance for showers this evening. Then things are expected to clear up overnight. Daytime highs into the 60s for the next few days with sunshine. We'll have some clouds move in on Sunday. Another chance for showers returns next week on Tuesday, Thursday, and Friday. We're looking at 44 degrees. Feels like 37. A cool day. I would definitely say today felt like the beginning of fall. 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
2: I'm Dr. Anthony Lizowitz, and this is Climate Connections. 150 years ago, areas of eastern Washington and Idaho were blanketed in perennial grasses, wildflowers, and native shrubs. It was an ecosystem known as Palouse Prairie.
3: It contained really important medicinal and food plants such as camas and bitterroot.
2: Daniel Ignace of Idaho's Coeur d'Alene tribe is an associate professor at the University of Minnesota. She says the grasslands also help the climate because the soil and the plant's deep roots store carbon underground, and they can soak up a lot of water, which makes the area more resilient to both floods and drought. But over time, most Palouse Prairie has been converted into farmland, and in some of the small areas where intact prairie remains, invasive species crowd out native plants. So last year, the Coeur d'Alene tribe was awarded a grant of almost $1 million to restore areas of remnant prairie on tribal land, and they're creating a seed bank in the hopes of reestablishing prairie plants in former farm fields.
3: The idea is to restore these agricultural fields back to Palouse Prairie.
2: To help revive this endangered ecosystem and reap its cultural and climate benefits. 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
1: And let's get into music now on KDUR. 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It's new from the Beastie Boys, Mike D., off his Thank You LP that came out just a bit ago. We're listening on KDUR.